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2: Good evening, it's Tuesday night. Tuesday night. May 26th. Boy, May just kind of disappeared, eh? And what else we got going on? No Melissa tonight, but Vinyl Tap's about to go on. Tonight, we're going to have a back-to-back edition where we feature back-to-back songs from chosen artists from a given city. And tonight's new city is New Orleans. I've never been. It's on my list. I got to get that taken care of very soon. The Big Easy, as it's known, is a city so steeped in music and tradition, it's really quite impossible to pay appropriate tribute to the many, many artists and the influential music that has come from that region of our great country. But before we get started, I want to just jump in with a local organization, give Scott Farms Crepe Night a little attention. It's down at Dummerston. It's tomorrow night from 5 o'clock to 7. It's Crepe Night. Starts again at 5:30, 7:30. They're seasonal monthly gatherings that celebrate harvest, simple food, and community in a very lovely setting right on the farm. And you can enjoy a picnic-style dining with indoor and outdoor seating, open grassy hillsides, and good weather. You can bring blankets and lawn chairs. And the important thing is that each Crepe Night is also co-hosted by a different nonprofit. And the proceeds from the evening's efforts go towards that nonprofit. And on May 27th, the benefit will go towards the Brattleboro School of Dance. If you'd like more information, you can visit scottfarmvermont.com/crepe-night. Admission is usually $12 to $25. And if you need more information, please visit that website. And now we'll take you back to Vinyl Tap. My name's Don Dawson, and I host Vinyl Tap every Tuesday night. Normally, we review an influential artist and their music catalog and how they've impacted the world of music. And tonight, we do a little bit different. It's a back-to-back edition where we'll play back-to-back songs from an artist from New Orleans. And there was so many to choose from. I didn't know how far to go back. I just picked a handful of those that I actually really like. And then threw a few in that I didn't know. And that's how we got here. So let's just jump right in, shall we? This first band are synonymous with New Orleans. And there's a bunch of brothers, the Neville Brothers. They're just in and of themselves have played with everybody from the Rolling Stones to just on and on and on the list of musical contributions. Their first release was in 1978, and it set the ball in motion for what would lead to over 35, probably 45 years of music at this point. And it's generated by a whole family of musicians that are revered worldwide. There's only 9 studio albums, which is odd when you think of how much music they've made, but there's a lot of solo albums and side projects, and there's also 5 live albums, numerous compilations, that show what fans already know, and that's that the Neville's, their brand of funk, R&B, swamp rock, rock and soul, however you want to label it, it's as captivating now as it kind of was back when they came to, you know, the sort of like everyone's attention. Certainly in New Orleans, people are well aware of them long before, you know, the mainstream did. This is called Fire and Brimstone.

Chocolate morphine out here. But if you don't like what the big chief said, you just chocolate morphine out here. One more time, boy.

The Neville Brothers with Brother John and Iko. Iko from their 1981 release, Fio on the Bio. It's an old Sugar Boy Crawford song that he wrote back in 1953. Didn't make it a hit, though. It would get a lot more attention in 1965 when the Dixie Cups make that a thing. And it actually triggers a lawsuit between the Dixie Cups and Crawford. I don't quite remember how it happened. They settled, I think. But, yeah, there was a lawsuit just because of that. And also the Grateful Dead made that a huge concert staple. They would play that all the time. I mean, it just gets your feet moving. Not much. Dr. John made it a big, a big thing in the 70s. And also the Bell Stars redid it in 82. So it's been a hit a number of times. Before that, we heard Fire and Brimstone from their 1989 release, Yellow Moon, the Neville Brothers. Now, another staple in the New Orleans music scene would be the Meters. They formed in 1965 and performed as a backing band for lots of solo artists, including Dr. John and Robert Palmer and Alan Toussaint and so many others. But their songs Sissy Strut and Look Kai Pai Pai, Pai Pai? I think that's how you say it. They're funk classics. They've been covered a million times by funk bands, that are trying to emulate the funk feel. And that influence has been felt across the generations and will continue to do so because it's just, they're such great songs. And it was really hard to pick two songs to play, largely because, well, that. So we will we'll pick two and see kind of where it goes. Let's try this one. This is Fire on the Bayou.

The Meters from their self-titled release, that's Sissy Strut, which also was just inducted into the Grammy Hall of Fame a few years back. One of the few tracks from the New Orleans area to do so. Before that, we heard Fire on the Bayou from the album the same name back in 75. That was also the same year that it was announced that the Meters would open for the Stones on their world tour. No, their U.S. tour, excuse me. Yeah, that was a big deal. That certainly put the Meters on the map, no doubt about that. This next band, the Subdudes, they formed back in 1987, and it's kind of a swampy mix of R&B, blues, funk, soul, gospel, Cajun, Zydeco. It's really a very unique sound, and part of it's based around the fact that they don't use a real drum kit. They use a tambourine with a skin on it. And he uses his hand to tighten the skin head to make different drum sounds. But if you listen closely, you won't hear any cymbals because he's not using a drum kit. I was introduced to him at a New Orleans fest that was on Long Island. They had this concert that was, you know, all about New Orleans artists. And I sat on stage right next to the drummer. It was amazing. And when he set up, he had like a box that he had like for a kick drum. Just a box that was stuffed with stuff, and it sounded like a kick drum, but just a completely different look at how you can rethink something and make it sound totally new and original. This is the Subdudes from their self-titled debut 1987 called Any Cure.

Left home. Didn't tell anybody, huh? Look, man.

Ew. The Subdudes from the 1996 release Primitive Streak. And that's All the Time in the World. Before that, from their 1987 debut, that's Any Cure. I'm a huge fan. I could easily do a whole night of Subdudes. But sadly, COVID kind of took its toll on the band. One member passed. I think it was before COVID, actually. But when COVID hit, they kind of called it a day. Tommy Malone, who's the lead guitar player, does a lot of the songwriting. He occasionally will do a solo show, but I don't think they've done anything for 4 or 5 years at this point as a band. So the Subdudes, look them up. They got a great catalog, and yeah, good stuff. Next up, we have the Dirty Dozen Brass Band. Now, in 1980, WWOZ, New Orleans radio station, started playing a recording made by the Dirty Dozen Brass Band, which was kind of the official kickoff of their career, sort of, kind of. And by 1984, they would tour Europe and return to the States, playing New York City for 2 dates. And it ended up getting extended, and they came back to do a 6-week residency. Their popularity grew more on the jazz circuit and on the festival circuit. And their touring has been pretty relentless. Even today, they're still out and about doing it. Since 1984, they've released 14 albums. And appeared on countless recordings, obviously, for a lot of other artists, as, you know, their horn section. That's kind of what horn sections do. This is It's All Over Now.

nothing but

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1: That's me. And that was the Dirty Dozen Black Band, Brass Band with Ain't Nothing But a Party. Man, that tuba player is just killing it. He must have lungs of steel. He sounds like a bass player. He's just laying it out. That's from the 2002 release, Medicated Magic. Before that, we heard It's All Over Now, featuring the one and only Mac Rebenack, who started in New Orleans as a session guitar player and evolved into what became Dr. John with all the hits that came along with it. We're playing a song, It's All Over Now, written by Bobby and Shirley Womack, another amazing artist, songwriter. That's been covered so many

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1: 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I'm your host, Don Dawson, and this is Better Than Ezra.

Better Than Ezra. From their album Closer, released as their first single, That's Extraordinary. It entered the top 20 in the adult contemporary charts after all that stuff started splintering in the late 80s, early 90s. Before that was the lead single from the 96 release, Friction Baby. The song was called The King of New Orleans, very appropriate for tonight because we're doing a back-to-back Vinyl Tap episode where we play back-to-back songs from bands from the city of our choice, and tonight it is New Orleans. Better Than Ezra is currently on tour, and they can be found out on the West Coast, I think. But you can check their website. They're going to be around the U.S. for like most of the summer, I think, most of 2026. I'm trying not to sneeze. Yeah. Anyway, we're coming up on 10 o'clock, and you are listening to WOOL-FM 91.5 Bellows Falls, Vermont, home of Black Sheep Radio. And I want to remind you on Saturday, this Saturday, is Westmoreland's semi-quintcentennial celebration. So you can join the Westmoreland Historical Society and the Park Hill Meeting House for a community celebration honoring 250 years of American independence. You can celebrate a full day of history, food, and music in the beautiful setting that is Westmoreland. Starting at 10:30 a.m., they'll be reading a copy of the Declaration of Independence. At 11 o'clock through 2 o'clock, the Brick Church Food Wagon will be serving food to benefit the Westmoreland Church as well as its missions. Also at 11 o'clock, you'll see Life in 1776. There'll be spinning, knitting, weaving, family and farm life, children's games. There'll be a blacksmith shop along with Abenaki activity that would be appropriate during that colonial period. It wraps up at 4:30 with a concert put on by the Westmoreland Town Band. Feel free to bring your family, friends, and community as Westmoreland comes together to celebrate America's historic milestone. Yeah, so so far we've been covering many of the bands breaking out of New Orleans, but there's so much history in New Orleans dating back Louis Armstrong and jazz, from the turn of the century. It's a deep, steeped in a lot of musical history, more than I could squeeze into this 2-hour set for this evening. But before I carry on, I'm not sure where to go. I want to do a top of the hour mention here. But our next band is called the Iguanas. They formed in 1989 with a mix of Chicano rock, R&B, and obviously influenced by a great many Latin musical styles. And they create their own sort of groove that's all Iguanas. They've released 10 albums, including a live record. And their first release, Boom Boom Boom, was featured on the TV show Homicide, Life in the Streets, back in 1994. And it just shows you that there are bands out there, as well as management companies, that do nothing but try to get songs placed on TV. And there's a reason. And that's because their album, Nuevo Boogaloo, went to 34 on the Heat Seekers chart like 2 weeks after it appeared on the TV show. It is 10 o'clock, and you are listening to WOOL-FM 91.5, Bellows Falls, Vermont, Black Sheep Radio.

The Iguanas with Para Donde Vas from their 1993 self-titled debut, which was included on the soundtrack album for the film Phenomenon. You may remember that. Back in 93, it starred John Travolta and Kira Sedgwick, Forest Whitaker and Robert Duvall. And before that, we heard Boom Boom Boom from their 1994 release, Nuevo Boogaloo. It was featured on a TV show called Homicide: Life in the Streets. And that song blew up for them, and that kind of put them on the map, which, you know, good for them. Hard to get that kind of attention, honestly. Excuse me, coughed. Ah. My name is Don Dawson, and you're listening to Vinyl Tap. And tonight, we've got a back-to-back Vinyl Tap going where we play bands from our city of our choosing. And tonight, it's New Orleans. And the next band up is called the DeLons. They formed at Holy Cross, which, of course, is located in New Orleans, down in the lower 9th Ward. And it thereby took the name for the band from a street in that very neighborhood. They would take a very circuitous route to get to the band that they are now. Number of bands, different lineups, music festivals, and more twists and turns. But in the end, they formed this band called the Tumbleweeds. And that's the band that sort of evolves into the DeLons. The year would be 2013, and they release a debut recording. Their first single is called Fought the Blues and Won. It got premiered on NPR. That's a big deal. That's a national outlet. Pitchfork gave them really high praise, indicating that the musical mix ranged from New Orleans rhythm and blues, early Memphis rock, Louisiana hayride country, and every pickup jazz band you've ever heard busk on Royal Street. And that is the DeLons. And this is called The Real Deal.

That's the DeLons from New Orleans. The song is called Louise. And before that, we heard the 2015 track The Real Deal. Their first single, Fought the Blues and Won, was featured on NPR. It really gave them a big bump in national exposure. You can find the band currently on tour. They're here in the Northeast. I think they were like in Maine when I looked. And then they're going across up into the upper Midwest. But if you're interested, I'm sure you can hunt them down online. The next band up is called Galactic, and they're truly an American homegrown jam band. They've been around since 94. I've seen them twice at a jam festival, and they're amazing. I mean, the level of musicianship on stage is just way off the charts. It's a wild mix of kind of rock, blues, funk, hip-hop, electronica, world music. They're really tough to pin down from a standpoint of a genre. They're just such an eclectic mix. Their sound has evolved over the years too. They're very organic New Orleans funk, moving towards a much more modern style that now incorporates jazz, fusion, electronica, as well as hip hop. And they're fan fave at festivals because they can really get you going. We're gonna take you back. What year is this one? I think this is 2010. This is a song called You Don't Know Me.

That's Galactic from the 2015 release of the same name, featuring Macy Gray on vocals, who's not from New Orleans. He's from Canton, Ohio. That's Into the Deep. Before that, we heard You Don't Know from their critically acclaimed 2010 release, Yakima. That album entered the Billboard charts, which is something that jam bands just don't do very often. So good for them. Yeah. Now, this next one's kind of an interesting one. It was formed by a group of Mardi Gras Indians in the very early 70s. George Big Chief Jolly Landry was sort of the leader of this particular organization, the Wild Chipatalutas. I'm never going to pronounce it right, so stick with me on this. This is a good one. That's really a good one. They're named after a tribe, as well as a well-known street in New Orleans. The Meters were the backing band, and the album features many call-and-response style chants, which were typical of the Mardi Gras Indians and during Mardi Gras, during all the marches and parades. And the album, frankly, from 1976, is just so uplifting when you listen to it. It's just one of those, just a great recording. And oddly enough, this is Meet the Boys on the Battlefront.

From the 1976 album, The Wild Chipolitas, that's Brother John. Before that, we heard Meet the Boys at the Battlefront. While the album didn't sell particularly well, it was very well received. Had a solid, really solid following in and around the New Orleans area. It would also push the Neville Brothers to perform together, as they too were involved in the recording, along with the Meters, as the backing band. Now, another band that's sort of synonymous with New Orleans are the Radiators, and that's a swampy, swampy mix of R&B, rock, and funk. They, too, are a little bit hard to pin down, and although they officially retired in 2011, there have been a few reunions here and there, and if you happen to be near where they're playing, you might want to go see what they do, because nobody does what they do quite like they do. This is Zigzagging Through Ghostland.

That's the Radiators, or the Rads, or the New England, or excuse me, the New Orleans Radiators, from their 1987 release, Law of the Fish. That's Dr. Doctor, which peaked on the singles charts at number 20. Big deal for the Rads at the time. Before that, we heard Zigzagging Through Ghostland from their 89 release. The fans would become called fishheads, similar to the tag Deadheads or Parrotheads. The band called their music Fishhead Music, and the fans kind of took it to heart, and that's what they were known for forevermore, even though they have since retired, dating back to 2011. Next in line, we have The Revivalists, but before we jump into that, I remind you, you are listening to WOOL-FM 91.5, Bellows Falls, Vermont, and we are an all-volunteer nonprofit organization, and all the money that's raised for our memberships and events goes towards the expense of staying on the air. And if you would like to become a member, you'd like to find out more about our organization here, maybe you'd like to host a show, but most importantly, if you'd like to donate or become a member, you can do so by visiting blacksheepradio.org. When we thank you in advance, we appreciate that. So the Revivalists started back in 2007. They're an eight-piece outfit that was listed by Rolling Stone in 2015 as one of the 10 bands you needed to know about. And it basically started out as a jam session at one of the epic New Orleans venues, Tipitina's. But they turned into a very hardworking outfit that plays lots of dates. They've released six studio albums along with three EPs. This next one up from their 2018 release, Take Good Care, this is All My Friends.

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The Revivalists, Let's Wish I Knew You, from Men Amongst Mountains, released back in 2015. That single would go to number one on the alternative charts. As with the previous song we heard, All My Friends, they released a new album this year, Get It Honest. And I'm told that they're actually going to be down in Connecticut in August, so they'll be on the East Coast at some point. We still got a few minutes left. This next artist, Joseph Harry Fowler Connick Jr., started his performance career at the young age of five. He was recording with a local jazz band, and by age nine, he had performed with the New Orleans Symphony. He later played with UB Black and the Royal Orleans Esplanade Lounge in New Orleans. And he goes on to a somewhat unsuccessful academic career studying jazz before moving to New York City, where he meets George Butler from Columbia Records, and he persuades him to sign with Columbia, and he records a mildly received album of jazz standards, but it's that next release which has a lot more standards, but there's a buzz that starts to grow. And this would be a great way to end the night. This is Do You Know What It's Like to Miss New Orleans, which is a great, it's kind of a jazz standard. This is Harry Connick Jr.

Harry Connick Jr. back in 1988 with the Jazz Standard. That dates back to 1947, originally done by Louis Armstrong. It wouldn't be long for he would blow. Harry Connick blows up in 1990 with his album "We Are in Love." Well, that's it. That's about it for Vinyl Tap. Each week, we normally endeavor to paint a picture of an influential artist and the impact on the world of music. But tonight, we had a back-to-back episode featuring the city of New Orleans and the bands that broke out. Way too many to encapsulate in this in 2 short hours, but we did our best. We were able to touch, you know, kind of a small offering of all the many different genres that come out of that great city. Didn't even get a chance to do some of the heavier stuff. The Dipsy Cups, Grape Tooth, Shirley and Lee, Disturbed, Morning 40, Federation, Clear Light, et cetera, et cetera. Maybe on another show. I want to thank you if you sat in and listened in. My name is Don Dawson. This is Vinyl Tap. Until next time, be smart, be safe, and most importantly, be kind.

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6: Collapse, laughter, running, falling, tripping across the minefield of your thoughts. Dissolved, wondering, who am I? Why should I be alone?

your buddy Brian Kehoe from the Duo de Twang. I put the ooh in duo. And you're tuned to WOOL Black Sheep Radio in Bellows,

0: Hey y'all, this is Mark Bro from the Preservation Hall Jazz Band. 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
7: 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Lynn. Music by Bob Eccleston. Starring Devin Richtmeyer and Humphrey Ralston. Introducing Rowan Taff as young Barnaby and Finn Scribner as young Tarquin. With the vocal talent of Jeff Savage, Robert C. Fullerton, Christiane Olson, Jack Sheedy, David Macarelli, Jandy Hanna, Kurt Boucher, John Fabiani, Beth Steinberg, and Jerry Crystal. Barnaby Druthers, What If This Cursed Hand, Part 2. What if this cursed hand were thicker than itself with brother's blood? Is there not rain enough in the sweet heavens to wash it white with snow? Hamlet, Act 3, Scene 3. Oxford, December 28th, 1856.
8: Come along, Barnaby. The pond's frozen over.
9: It's too cold out here.
8: I want to see the pond.
9: Mother will be wondering where we've gone.
8: Mother doesn't need to know. Look, it's just over there.
9: Who are they?
8: Her name's Lloyd Drafton. And that's her sister, Emily.
9: You said you wanted to see the pond.
8: We should join them.
9: Up there, on the ice.
10: Help! Help!
9: They fell in! Tar, where are you going?
8: I'll get you. Hold on.
9: What are you doing? You can't go out there. If the ice cracks under them...
8: Hold on, I'm coming.
10: Thank you!
8: I'm almost there. Almost there.
9: Tarquin!
8: Barnaby, it's shallow. My foot reaches the bottom. Laurie, are you all right?
10: I can almost touch the bottom, but my sister's not tall enough.
8: Hold on to my back.
9: Tar! I'm coming!
8: Don't come out here. You're going to fall in too.
9: Not going to leave you there. I'm going to lie down. Now... reach my hand.
8: Don't. Are you all right? Barnaby? Barnaby? Well, at least we're together. I think we can get to the edge. We just need to break the ice.
9: Rather successful at doing that.
8: Your weight and my weight together should do it. Try to pull yourself up on the ice and it'll crack. We go on three. One, two, three. We go again. Barnaby, you with me? We go again. One, two, three. We're doing it, Barnaby. Again, we can do it. One, two, three.
9: I drank the water!
8: Don't stop, Barnaby. One, two, three. Three more. Just three more. How are you, Laurie?
10: Oh, cold. Thank you. Oh, we have to get home.
8: We have to get home too, Barnaby.
9: It's just so far away.
8: We'll get there together.
7: London, 1898.
10: Spaulding Smythe?
0: Yes, sister dearest?
10: Spaulding, why aren't you helping Barnaby Druthers find the missing professor?
0: I didn't know that was required, sister mine. I've been very busy at the Grey Griffins Club, don't you know? Heavy is the head that wears the crown and all that.
10: You were tasked with finding a cabbie. Was he found?
0: I haven't the foggiest.
10: That's just not good enough.
0: If it were good enough, I'm sure you would tell me.
10: If you don't do your part, Spaulding, I shall never forgive you. Never!
0: Never?
10: Never!
0: Well, you probably would in time. But why risk it, eh? What?
10: If the professor is still missing, shouldn't you be out searching for clues? You'd be awfully good at it.
0: That's more in Droopy's line. Still, I suppose I would be awfully good at it, wouldn't I? Or are you just flattering me?
10: I would never do that, Spaulding.
0: Quite so. Well, in that case, Sylvia, I suppose there's nothing for it but to start from the beginning. Perhaps a jaunt to St. Edgar's?
10: Excellent. And I will join you.
0: Jolly good. But don't get your hopes up. I might be all settled by the time we get there. I'm sure Barnaby Druthers has the situation well in hand.
11: It was inevitable that our paths would cross again, Barnaby.
12: Was it? Our family has a history of disappearances.
11: Father.
12: Do you know where he is?
11: If I knew where he was, you would have already read his obituary.
12: Mother would not approve.
11: Don't be so sure. You have an idealized version of our childhood, Barnaby.
12: Doesn't everyone?
11: Some childhoods end sooner than others. Now move.
12: Where are you taking me, if you don't mind me asking?
11: To the vessel.
12: You built a submarine. I don't understand why.
11: You don't have to. You only have to follow my instructions to stay alive, brother.
12: How casually you threaten death. I find it disappointing. It is a wonder you promised safe passage for Harper.
11: I gave my word. Your friend Harper is safe so long as her actions do not put her in further danger. Pray she does nothing foolish, and she survives the night.

0: Unhand me, fiend.
1: Keep her quiet, will you, Wibbly?
2: If I keep her quiet, she stays quiet permanently. Is that what you want?
1: Quinn says no, so I say no.
2: That's a mistake.
0: Tough talk from weak men. The rope and blindfold prove you fear a fair fight.
2: What is the plan for the professor?
1: The professor will have gone to his home or to the school.
2: Not to the yard?
1: Not right away. He will attempt to ensure his other work was not discovered before reaching out to the authorities. He would sooner return to America than find a policeman. And I'll proceed to the school.
2: I'll go to his home.
1: We'll get out here, Wibbly. Driver!
3: Sir?
1: Pay no heed to your passenger, and ride north until the horse dies or you reach Tottenham.
3: Tottenham?

0: Oxford, December 30th, 1856.
1: There is nothing more I can do for your son, Mrs. Druthers. I've given him something for his cough, but it is quite serious. Keep him warm.
2: Dr. Farnsley, as you know, my husband is not here for payment.
1: Our attention is on the boy, Mrs. Druthers. The matter of a bill can wait. I'll come back in the morning to check on young Barnaby.
2: Thank you, Doctor.
3: Will Barnaby be all right, Mother? Mother? Barnaby?
4: I can still taste it. The pond. I'll never get the taste out of my mouth.
3: Laurie Trafton was asking for you.
4: No, she wasn't.
3: She was, I swear it. I visited her today. The ice pond is on their estate, you know. They own all that land. They're very rich.
4: Well, did they thank us for what we did?
3: No. I mean, Laurie did in private, but...
2: Let Barnaby rest, Tarquin. You've done enough.
0: London, 1898.
5: Here we are, at the professor's cottage.
6: The light is on.
5: Is it? Oh, yes, it is, isn't it?
6: I hear someone inside. Knock on the door, Spaulding.
5: If you insist.
7: Who is it?
5: Professor Seltzman. My name is Smythe. Spaulding Smythe. I'm here with my sister Sylvia, of course, and, well, we're here to help.
7: I don't need any help. Thank you.
5: Well, there it is. There's not much more that can be done, I suppose.
6: Professor, we have friends of Barnaby Druthers. Perhaps you have heard of him?
7: Druthers? Yes, and Thorne. They helped me escape.
5: Ah, so it is you, isn't it? We found the professor after all, without too much fuss. I am awfully good at this sort of thing, aren't I?
7: I need to secure some items of vital importance, but I must hurry. They may try to capture me again.
5: Ah, then, it might be best not to open the door so readily in the future, eh, what?
6: Take what is needed, and we will keep you secure at our home.
7: Thank you. And I must remember to thank Mr. Druthers for sending you to.
5: He didn't send us exactly, but the spirit was there. He always has a plan, that Barnaby.
8: Interesting, Quinn.
0: What is it?
8: No wonder why you selected a warehouse along the Thames. I can't think of a more suitable location to build a watercrafted secret. I can't wait to see how you tow it to the river.
0: We are not just along the Thames, Barnaby. We are over it. Get in, Barnaby. The vessel awaits.
8: You don't really expect me to get into that death trap, do you, Quinn?
0: Aren't you curious?
8: That's entirely beside the point.
0: We both know you'll be going in, so I would appreciate it if you just stopped stalling.
8: Well, because you've asked politely, and because I have no other choice, I shall do as you ask. Now, you wouldn't mind untying my hands, would you? It would make the journey down the ladder that much easier.
0: Perhaps later. Make do, old boy.
8: Cozy.
0: There's room for four men, but it can be operated by one.
8: Unfortunately, the good Professor Saltzman is no longer with us to run it, in that he is no longer on the premises to be of service to you. That is, unless you found your way toward killing him as well. You seem to revel in death nowadays.
0: Would you like me to answer that, or are you merely practicing your wit? Many men practice their wit when they find only half of it available.
8: I have no doubt this metallic blob will submerge below the water, but as to whether it can surface again, I have my doubts.
0: You have doubts because you lack vision. You always did.
8: This is vision. What do you hope to achieve?
0: With this one vessel, I have control of the ocean. I can be anywhere, take down any ship. In time, just the threat will be enough, whether I'm in the water or not.
8: Control the ocean? Brother, you are many things, but Poseidon, you are not.
0: Control of trade. All that needs doing is to sink 3 ships. The first, to show the power. The second, to show it's repeatable. And the third, to show it can happen anywhere. Then any merchant will pay my tax before their wares reach the port.
8: The Royal Navy may have a word to say about that, Quinn. You have not thought it through.
0: For a short time, they may protect the larger ships, especially the ones whose owners are friends of Parliament or the Crown, but will be less expensive simply to pay the tax, especially when war takes the focus of the fleet away from commerce.
8: What war? We're not at war.
0: There's always a war, Barnaby. War is too good for business. If you don't have a war, you simply start one.

0: The blindfold is dispatched with. Now for the bindings. My boot heel was made for the purpose. And if I am to make my exit from the carriage must slow. The carriage lamp should do the trick.
1: Hey, what's that?
0: You have reached Tottenham, cabbie.
1: You're mistaken.
0: I think if you chose to visit that pub tonight, you might recognize in the morning you reached Tottenham.
1: Oh, right you are, miss. Tottenham is.

0: That's the man who kidnapped me.
1: You must be mistaken. That's Webley.
0: He's the man, all right. He's found me.
1: But he's a member of the Grey Griffins.
2: Get into the back room and I shall convince him to leave.
1: You, Sylvia?
2: He can identify you both, but he and I are not acquainted.
1: Would that we could keep it that way.
2: Professor, what is the name of your landlord?
0: Gunthumb.
2: Very good. To the back with you both. Yes, who might you be?
3: Where is the professor?
2: He has been missing for a little more than a month. That fact has been documented quite thoroughly in the newspapers. Oh, do you not read?
3: I will ask the questions.
2: I do not trust you will understand the answers, sir.
3: Where is the professor?
2: If I knew that, I would be paid for the rent that is due. Is that why you are here? To clear his debt?
3: You are the landlady.
2: Mr. Gunthumb and I expect to be paid. Will you not satisfy the debt if you are so well acquainted with the professor?
3: If you send a wire should the professor return here, you will be paid triple for the debt.
2: Triple? You strike an excellent bargain.
3: My card. Thank you, Mrs. Gunthumb.
2: Thank you. Good evening indeed.
0: Is he gone?
1: No doubt he is right outside your door, Professor. We should be waiting for him to leave for some time.
4: Oxford, January 23rd, 1857.
5: Mrs. Druthers, the worst of it is over for Barnaby. He may have pulled through, but his constitution will always be affected. Treat him accordingly.
6: Thank you, Dr. Farnsley.
7: Dr. Farnsley?
5: Yes, boy?
7: Will this cover the expense for Barnaby?
5: Where did you get this?
7: That is my business. I'm the man of the house, doctor.
5: Are you now? And you obtained a job in such a short time in Cardiff?
7: Is the debt satisfied?
5: I heard the Drafton estate fell victim to a burglary.
7: Why does that matter to me?
5: Isn't that where your brother and you fell through the ice?
7: We fell in saving the Drafton sisters.
5: That is not how they tell it.
7: They tell it wrong.
5: I believe you. When it comes to how you fell through the ice...
7: Is the debt satisfied?
5: This is too much. The man of the house should know the cost of something before he pays.
7: I do not know your bill, doctor. But I assure you, I know what it costs.
4: London, 1898.
8: Quinn, I regret to inform you, but I believe you have gone mad.
9: Spoken from a position of undeserved privilege.
8: What privilege?
9: The privilege of growing up in a home with mother, in relative comfort in London society.
8: Father's investment provided for it, if you had stayed.
9: Father's investment? Which one of us is mad? Your naivete is embarrassing us both.
8: You left home to find your fortune.
9: I left to find a fortune, and that's what mother and you live on.
8: You lie.
9: I don't have to. How could you really think father left investments? He didn't even say goodbye. I provided the investments for the family.
8: Mother would never allow.
9: Mother knew. Receiving a letter from a solicitor saying there was an account? Who believes that? If she didn't know, she was willfully ignorant for not investigating the source of the funding.
8: And for that you apply, it was your criminal activity.
9: You can't look down on me, brother. You lived in high society because I made it so. I made the hard choices, so you didn't have to.
8: You left me there.
9: Of course I left you there. You were too weak. You were always too weak.
8: Not always.
9: What are you doing? What have you done?
8: Hit enough buttons to send us into the Thames. And without Professor Saltzman, we should have a short voyage, don't you think? I rather hate to mention it, but I have a sinking feeling. How about you, brother?
9: You would try to drown us both?
8: I always feared that's how I'd go out. But, well, at least we're together.
9: Barnaby, do you think I would create a vessel, a weapon of enormous power, that can be controlled by one man and then have anyone else have control of it?
8: You know how to steer this submarine?
9: Only I have the power.
8: Then what do you want with me?
9: I didn't want you here at all. But now that you are here, well, at least we are together.

0: You'll never get away with this, Quinn.
1: I assure you, I already have, Barnaby. The submarine we are now in has been deployed. There is nothing you can do to stop it.
0: I may be stuck inside with you, but you cannot stop Harper Thorne.
1: Billings and Webley have already taken care of her.
0: I have more faith in Harper than in your men or any man for that matter.
1: That is why you will lose. I pay my men well. They fear failure.
0: I don't pay Harper at all, and she fears nothing.
1: There's no way to test which theory of our companions have merit. So shall we test out the capabilities of my submarine instead? All we need is a target. Do you wish to select one, or shall I?
0: If you want something destroyed, I suggest you first start with your sense of self-importance.
1: Ah, I shall select our target. How about Parliament?

0: My dear Miss Thorne, how delightful to see you this evening. You remember my sister Sylvia, don't you?
1: Pleasure to see you both. I did not know you knew the whereabouts of Professor Seltzman's place of residence.
0: Oh, well, you know, a little knowledge goes a long way, what?
2: I believe the phrase is a little knowledge is a dangerous thing, brother.
0: I thought Alexander Pope deserved an update.
2: Not all updates are improvements, Spalding. Please come in, Miss Thorne.
1: Winston Fawcett Webberly was outside the building. He did not see me approach, and I dealt with him most severely. He is down for the count.
0: My dear Miss Thorne.
1: There was no time for Queensberry rules, Mr. Smythe. Suffice it to say, Webberly will not be an impediment for the moment. Where is Professor Seltzman?
3: I'm here. I was just looking for a particular device.
1: Doctor, at this moment, Barnaby Druthers is in grave danger. Quinn has him held captive, and I fear the worst.
3: He could be dead.
1: All the more reason to return to the docks. We will seek Barnaby, or we will seek justice for Barnaby. In either instance, our resolution is there.
3: You want me to go back to the warehouse?
1: If we don't return, we may not have a way of stopping Quinn or saving Barnaby, and hopefully we can do both.
2: Professor Seltzman, we have taken extraordinary steps to ensure your safety. I am sure you wish to return the favor.
0: And we would like you to save Barnaby. He still owes me 10 guineas.
2: Not that again.
0: Well, it's true. There it is. I hate to mention it, of course.
2: You love to mention it any time Barnaby's name is mentioned.
0: I didn't mention it when we were all at Uncle Rupert's.
2: That was almost a year ago.
1: Please, Professor Seltzman, come with me. I need your help. Surely, as Barnaby and I rescued you from Quinn's lair, you would wish to do the same for Barnaby.
3: Yes, well, anything. Anything I can do, of course.
1: Mr. Smythe and Sylvia, will you be so kind as to relay an urgent request to Inspector Gregson at the yard? Please ask him to meet the professor at the address I've written down here. Tell him it is of vital importance. The fate of Barnaby, London, and indeed the entire world may hang in the balance.
0: Is that all? I once solved the case of Pettibone's ghost without Barnaby, you know.
1: Send Gregson down to the docks, and you will have done more than your part to set things right. Come along, Professor. We must return to the waterfront.

0: Because someone saw fit to knock you out.
1: What now, Billings?
0: We return to Quinn.
1: What if he exacts a punishment for not finding the professor?
0: If we don't return to Quinn, there's nowhere to go where Quinn wouldn't exact a severe, permanent vengeance.
2: What do you have to say of my target, Barnaby?
3: You know I can't let you kill innocent people. You are placing me in a position to fight you with my last breath.
2: Killing is your last line of demarcation, eh? If you weren't tied up, I would find it amusing to see your attempt to stop me. Alas, we'll never know, will we?
3: I don't wish you to harm any innocents.
2: I require a show of strength. I can achieve this without loss of life or physical harm to innocence. Very well. I see from this position an empty ship docked at the port. Without objection, I will place it in my sight.
3: I object most strenuously.
2: Your objection is noted and overruled. Too bad, Barnaby. One can't have everything, yes. This would be much easier with two working in tandem. I don't suppose you would like to do the honors.
3: If you untied me, I would show you how much honor you deserve.
2: Can't have that now, can we? I shall do it myself, then.

0: Oh dear, I seem to have struck two dark ships instead of one. The trajectory angled left. I will have to make more accommodations in the future.
1: You are a fiend, Quinn. Pure and simple, I do not know you.
0: We do not choose our blood, do we, Barnaby?
1: Remember your Hamlet, Act 3, Scene 3, The Cursed Hand.
0: What if this cursed hand were thicker than itself with brother's blood? Is there not rain enough in the sweet heavens to wash it white with snow? Rest assured, brother, only two empty ships were sunk. No blood was lost in my attack. Yet.
1: Your reckless disregard could have spilled blood already. You are no brother of mine. I renounce you. I renounce you.
2: But what if Quinn's men are waiting for me?
3: They are not here. My inspection inside revealed the submarine you helped to refine is no longer in the warehouse either. It must have been deployed.
2: We're too late.
3: We may not be too late to mitigate the harm. Tell me, Professor, is there any way to breach the defenses of the submarine?
2: It is designed to be undetectable below the surface of the water, but...
3: But what, Professor?
2: I placed a beacon on board the vessel. It emits a sound pattern that is so distinct that we can track it with this device, even when the submarine is submerged. Quinn did not know that I created this, so we can locate him if the vessel is in reasonably close proximity.
3: I fear we may have the answer already.
2: The boats! They've been destroyed.
3: We know the submarine is near, and while in the Thames, it might be captured or stopped. If it reaches open waters, we'll lose it.
2: I can find it, but I did not design anything to stop it. What can we do?
3: A web of intrigue has been spun, Professor. I wonder if we can spin a web of our own.
2: I don't understand.
3: Some form of web or net that could stop a submarine.
2: If the submarine was not already at speed, if the net or nets were sturdy...
3: We must marshal a defense. I know one captain of a ship, the Forever Loved. If we can convince his fellows in the nautical realm...
2: Miss Thorne.
3: ...to aid us in our cause, we can entrap Quinn in a web of his own devising.
2: Miss Thorne!
3: What is it, Professor?
2: Quinn's submarine. It is already gone.
3: Keep searching for it with your device that way. I'll look for any signs in the opposite direction.
1: You cannot possibly be proud of yourself, Quinn.
0: Barnaby, I don't look to you for proof.
1: I'm not entirely sure that's true. You've kept me here. You didn't have to.
0: Would you have preferred I left your corpse in the warehouse? Don't tempt me.
1: Where did you go first? When we were children, when Mother blamed you for my illness, and you left.
0: You remember the Drafton estate, Laurie Drafton? She was the reason we were at the pond in the first place.
1: You told me she asked for me after the accident.
0: I lied. She refused to see me. She feared any whisper of her involvement would lead to problems of her own. And I'm sure her parents knew and said nothing, fearing the same, that only problems would follow. I returned to the Drafton estate and received my deserved compensation.
1: You stole from the estate?
0: I took what was rightfully ours. We saved Laurie Drafton and her cousin's life. We should have been lauded as heroes. Instead, we were just troublesome pests whom the Draftons could only look down upon, offering only self-serving words of pity with just a hint of condemnation. They owed us, and I made certain that account was settled. I paid for your medical treatment.
1: Mother did not require your illegality. She would have made an arrangement.
0: But she didn't have to, because Dr. Farnsley took the payment from me. That's when I learned everyone listens to money, and it doesn't matter where it comes from. A pound is a pound, and more pounds are better than fewer or none. I learned you keep quiet. You keep your word. Never allow the weak to hold something over you. Pay your debts and collect every debt owed to you. They say there are some things money can't buy, but they lie. You can buy respect, love, friendship, power. All you have to do is negotiate the price. That's how the world works.
1: A very lonely philosophy.
0: And what have you learned in your time, Barnaby? To get your name in the papers, is that all? You chase fame and the adoration of the public. They will turn on you, you know. They always do. They love you today. They will love something else tomorrow. Their hearts are finite. They will feel guilty about not loving you so much. They will tear you down so they can move on, so they can say you never deserved their love to begin with. A pound will always be a pound. But fame is only infamy delayed. You will be left with nothing.
1: Perhaps we two have engaged in the wrong pursuits in our day, but of the two of us, I will still have one thing more when all is returned to dust. True friendship.
0: It won't be enough. Friendship fails.
4: Wibbly, our luck has finally turned. There's the professor.
5: But why is he here?
4: What matters is that he's here now, and we can bring him to Quinn.
5: It seems too easy, Billings. I don't like it.
4: Help me get him or else. Wibbly! Wibbly! I'll deal with you later. I'll get the professor myself.
2: It's you.
4: Hello, Professor. Miss me?
3: I certainly didn't.
4: Thought you could sneak up behind me, Miss Thorne.
3: I would offer Queensberry rules, but you're not the kind of man who follows rules.
4: I'll get you and the Professor for Quinn.
3: Stay down, Billings.
4: I think not.
2: He's produced a weapon.
3: Coward.
6: A weapon, you say? Put it down, sir, or I'll produce mine.
3: Inspector Gregson.
6: Harper Thorne, do you require assistance?
3: More than you could possibly imagine. Gregson, do you understand our most serious dilemma?
6: A submerged watercraft is somewhere in our waters, with Barnaby Druthers inside. And it has already destroyed two boats.
2: But we do have a way of finding it at close range. That is, if the madman who holds that power has not discovered the beacon.
6: So we may be able to sink it.
3: Barnaby is inside.
6: With Barnaby in danger, we will take every precaution. But even Barnaby would accept the risk if the protection of the realm were at stake.
3: Perhaps Billings here can help us.
4: I think not.
6: Consider your situation, Billings. Would you rather face the appreciation of a grateful nation or its unceasing wrath?
1: submarine is rising. We're surfacing. What is your fiendish plan this time, Quinn?
0: Releasing you.
1: You're releasing me? Why?
0: Your bonds have been removed. You are free to go. I want you to remember this moment in our story. You renounced me despite all I've done for you and Mother.
1: We shall agree to disagree on the benefits of your ill-begotten largesse. Where will you go when I depart?
0: Nowhere you need to know.
1: Quinn, if you seek money and respectability with this submarine, you could sell it to Her Majesty's government. You'd be well paid and lauded for the effort. Your past
0: would never be forgotten. But you are correct. Any government that becomes the highest bidder would pay me well if I wanted to sell it. But it's time for me to make a more dramatic demonstration of my power. I don't need you for that. So go now before I change my mind.
1: Just within our discussion, I have convinced you to let me go.
0: You did nothing of the sort. I chose to let you go. It was not your convincing, but my mercy that made the difference.
1: I accept any rationale for the decision and appreciate the end result. Now, let me ask you this follow-up question. If I stay of my own accord, can I try to convince you to change your plans?
0: You want to stay inside the submarine just to try to talk me out of my plans? Why? Why would you want to do that?
1: Are you afraid I will succeed?
0: You can try. But mind, if you attempt any physical altercation at all, I will have no choice but to destroy you, and then I will find your friend and destroy her as well.
1: No physical altercation. You have my word as a gentleman.
0: You have my word as one who is not.
6: According to Quinn's man, there is an interest in the western side of the Thames.
3: So we looked at the east. Clearly, Billings would not give up Quinn's activities so easily.
6: My thoughts exactly. And we have a surprise waiting for him. We have been designing a defense just for this purpose, and now is the chance to test it out. The nets have been deployed in the Thames at a depth so that they can ensnare a submarine, but not constrict regular flow of watercraft. If the nets fail to ensnare the villain, each net has a mine that can be triggered to detonate at our command.
3: I hope it is enough to stop Quinn. If we don't stop him now, there may be no stopping him ever again.
1: You can stop this at any time, Quinn. It's not too late.
0: It was too late for me when the deck of cards was shuffled and my hand was dealt. There is no reason to fold. I will play it out.
1: The rest of your philosophy is dark and cynical, but involves choice. So why would you rely now on one fate for this one decision? Make a better choice.
0: You're still talking, Barnaby.
1: I will not give up on you.
0: What's going on?
1: The submarine is rising. We're surfacing. We're not moving forward. The submarine appears to be stuck.
6: We've caught them.
2: Caught, like a fish on a hook.
3: We can only pray the nets hold.
1: We have been ensnared, Quinn. There is no escape. It's over.
0: Never.
1: You will tear this vessel apart.
0: Then let it tear apart.
1: Then we will drown.
0: Let us drown.
1: Then I suppose we will drown together, like we could have so many years ago in the pond. I will not fight you on this. I gave my brother, Tarquin, my word.
0: We're not moving forward, but we can go up. When we surface, exit through the hatch and jump.
1: I don't swim.
0: You had decades to learn, Barnaby.
1: I have an aversion to the water. I believe that is understandable.
0: You'll have to get over it in 60 seconds. Go out now.
1: Are you following me then?
0: I'm locking the hatch when you leave.
1: Come with me. There's still time.
0: I shall play the hand I have been dealt. My cursed hand.
3: It's Barnaby. He has jumped in.
6: Send the divers. Our men will get him. Don't you worry.
2: Quinn is submerging straight down. What about the mines?
6: We can't detonate until Druthers is out of the water.
3: Look, the divers have Barnaby.
6: Detonate, now!

0: More chamomile, Barnaby?
1: Thank you, Miss Thorne. I find Mrs. Kipling's tea helps one rejuvenate one's sense of normality. Eh, what?
2: This just arrived for you, Mum.
0: Thank you, Mrs. Kipling. Barnaby, it's a wire from Gregson. The submarine had significant damage, but a large portion of it was still intact. Professor Seltzman will be consulting with Her Majesty's government on how the lessons learned can help our fleet.
3: That is one for the home team.
0: He also wanted to inform you that Quinn's body was not located in the wreckage. They may find it downstream in the next few days or weeks.
3: Perhaps he survived.
0: Perhaps he did. How would you feel about that? In fact, just tell me, how are you?
3: Better than I was when I was in the submarine, certainly.
0: Is that how you're feeling, really?
3: When I was submerged in a pond as a boy, my brother pulled me out. But from that moment forward, I always had a fear of the water. This week, when I was submerged in a submarine and could have drowned, but my brother chose to surface, even if it meant he would get caught, just to allow me to live. I owe him two times over.
0: But don't forget, he was the reason you were in jeopardy in the first place. I think the schedule is even.
3: Either way of looking at it might be true, if it makes a difference. You know, I chose to stay with him. I tried to convince him to do the right thing, and I believe if I had more time, I may have succeeded.
0: Or he may have caused more damage. You were still a prisoner to his evil demands. How did you keep your spirits up?
3: I knew you were out there fighting to make things right, Miss Thorne. You know, there will always be a bond that originates from birth and blood, and that bond can never be permanently washed away. But there are stronger bonds in this world, like the bond of true friendship. And that is where I truly hold my faith.
4: The Oval Portrait by Edgar Allan Poe. The chateau into which my valet had ventured to make forcible entrance rather than permit me in my desperately wounded condition to pass a night in the open air was one of those piles of commingled gloom and grandeur.

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1: In these paintings, my incipient delirium, perhaps, had caused me to take deep interest, so that I bade Pedro to close the heavy shutters of the room, since it was already night, to light the tongues of a tall candelabra which stood by the head of my bed, and to throw open far and wide the fringed curtains of black velvet which enveloped the bed itself. I wished all this done that I might resign myself, if not to sleep, at least alternately to the contemplation of these pictures and the perusal of a small volume which had been found upon the pillow and which purported to criticize and describe them. Long, long I read, and devoutly, devotedly, I gazed. Rapidly and gloriously the hours flew by and the deep midnight came. The position of the candelabrum displeased me, and outreaching my hand with difficulty rather than disturb my slumbering valet, I placed it so as to throw its rays more fully upon the book. But the action produced an effect altogether unanticipated. The rays of the numerous candles, for there were many, now fell within a niche of the room, which had hitherto been thrown into deep shade by one of the bedposts. I thus saw, in vivid light, a picture all unnoticed before. It was the portrait of a young girl, just ripening into womanhood. I glanced at the painting hurriedly and then closed my eyes. Why I did this was not at first apparent even to my own perception, but while my lids remained thus shut, I ran over in my mind my reason for so shutting them. It was an impulsive movement to gain time for thought, to make sure that my vision had not deceived me, to calm and subdue my fancy for a more sober and more certain gaze. In a very few moments, I again looked fixedly at the painting. That I now saw aright, I could not and would not doubt, for the first flashing of the candles upon the canvas had seemed to dissipate the dreamy stupor which was stealing over my senses, and to startle me at once into waking life. The portrait, I have already said, was that of a young girl. It was a mere head and shoulders, done in what is technically termed a vignette manner, much in the style of the favorite heads of Sully. The arms and bosom and even the ends of the radiant hair melted imperceptibly into the vague yet deep shadow which formed the background of the whole. The frame was oval, richly gilded and filigreed in Moresque. As a thing of art, nothing could be more admirable than the painting itself, but it could have been neither the execution of the work nor the immortal beauty of the countenance which had so suddenly, so vehemently moved me. Least of all, could it have been that my fancy, shaken from its half-slumber, had mistaken the head for that of a living person. I saw at once that the peculiarities of the design, of the vignetting, and of the frame must have instantly dispelled such idea, must have prevented even its momentary entertainment. Thinking earnestly upon these points, I remained for an hour, perhaps, half-sitting, half-reclining, with my vision riveted upon the portrait. At length, satisfied with the true secret of its effect, I fell back within the bed. I had found the spell of the picture, an absolute lifelikeness of expression, which at first startling, finally confounded, subdued, and appalled me. With deep and reverent awe, I replaced the candelabrum in its former position, the cause of my deep agitation being thus shut from view. I sought eagerly the volume which discussed the paintings and their histories. Turning to the number which designated the oval portrait, I there read the vague and quaint words which follows. She was a maiden of rarest beauty, and not more lovely than full of glee, and evil was the hour when she saw and loved and wedded the painter. He, passionate, studious, austere, and having already a bride in his art, she, a maiden of rarest beauty, and not more lovely than full of glee, all light and smiles, and frolicsome as the young fawn, loving and cherishing all things, hating only the art which was her rival, dreading only the palette and the brushes and other untoward instruments which deprived her of the countenance of her lover. It was thus a terrible thing for this lady to hear the painter speak of his desire to portray even his young bride, and she was humble and obedient and sat meekly for weeks in the dark, high turret chamber where the light dripped upon the pale canvas only from overhead. But he, the painter, took glory in his work, which went on from hour to hour.

0: from day to day, and he was passionate and wild and a moody man who became lost in reveries, so that he would not see that the light which fell so ghastly in that lone turret withered the health and the spirits of his bride, who pined visibly to all but him. Yet she smiled on, and still on, uncomplainingly, because she saw that the painter, who had high renown, took a fervid and burning pleasure in his task, and wrought day and night to depict her who so loved him, yet who grew daily more dispirited and weak. And in sooth, some who beheld the portrait spoke of its resemblance in low words as of a mighty marvel and proof not less of the power of the painter than of his deep love for her whom he depicted so surpassingly well. But at length, as the labor drew nearer to its conclusion, there were admitted none into the turret, for the painter had grown wild with the ardor of his work, and turned his eyes from the canvas merely even to regard the countenance of his wife, and he would not see that the tints which he spread upon the canvas were drawn from the cheeks of her who sat beside him. And when many weeks had passed, and but little remained to do, save one brush upon the mouth and one tint upon the eye, the spirit of the lady again flickered up as the flame within the socket of the lamp. And then the brush was given, and then the tint was placed, and for one moment the painter stood entranced before the work which he had wrought. But in the next, while he gazed, he grew tremulous and very pallid and aghast, and crying with loud voice, "This is indeed life itself," turned suddenly to regard his beloved, but she was dead. The Oval Portrait by Edgar Allan Poe.
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0: From Toronto and Chicago, this is Democracy Now! President Trump's warned Iran will be blown off the face of the earth if U.S. warships are targeted in the Strait of Hormuz. In the latest attempt to address the energy crisis, the U.S. has launched Project Freedom, a military effort to, quote unquote, guide commercial ships out of the Gulf despite the Iranian blockade. Will the strategy work, and can the fragile ceasefire hold? We'll speak with Rutgers professor Toby Jones. Then to the Federal Communications Commission targeting of Disney, the parent company of ABC, after President Trump and the First Lady called for ABC to fire late-night comedian Jimmy Kimmel again. We'll talk to the lone Democratic FCC commissioner, Ana Gomez.
1: I think it's very important that all of us speak up, speak out, and push back when we see that our government is interfering in our free speech, our freedom of assembly, and our free press. And that includes the corporate parents. As I mentioned before, capitulation breeds capitulation, but courage breeds courage.
0: We'll also speak about the proposed mega merger between Paramount and Time Warner Discovery. If approved, CBS, CNN, and HBO would all be owned by the one company. And we look at a growing funding crisis impacting an often overlooked corner of public media, public access television.
2: It's happening everywhere. Cord cutting. Outdated law. FCC threats. Federal grant cancellations. Doors are being closed. And over 1,500 local media stations across the nation are being punished.
0: All that and more coming up. Welcome to Democracy Now!, democracynow.org, The War and Peace Report. I'm Amy Goodman. President Trump's warned Iran will be blown off the face of the earth if U.S. warships are targeted in the Strait of Hormuz. Trump's renewed threat to destroy Iran came as the Pentagon rebranded its war from Operation Epic Fury to Project Freedom, turning its focus to reopening the Strait of Hormuz to commercial traffic. On Monday, Iranian state media said the U.S. had fired on small cargo boats carrying goods and passengers, killing five civilians. U.S. Central Command confirmed it had attacked several boats, but insisted they were threatening commercial vessels. Separately, the United Arab Emirates said it had come under attack from drones and missiles that caused a fire at an oil facility at the port of Fujairah. The port is outside the Strait of Hormuz and is one of few export routes that doesn't require transiting through the strait. Three Indian nationals were injured in the attack. Iran claimed it was not responsible. Meanwhile, in Washington, D.C., a man who scaled the Frederick Douglass Bridge to protest the war in Iran remained on the bridge overnight and into a fifth consecutive day. Guido Reichstadter, a veteran and father of two from Florida, said in a statement, quote, I'm calling on the people of the United States to bring an immediate end to the Trump regime's illegal war in Iran and the removal of the regime's power through mass, nonviolent, direct action and non-cooperation, unquote. Iran executed three men on Sunday in connection with anti-government protests earlier this year. Mehdi Rezuli, Mohammad Reza Miri, and Ibrahim Dolatabadi were all hanged in Mashhad. According to Iran Human Rights Monitor, Iran carried out 656 executions in the first 3 months this year. Since March, during the U.S.-Israeli war in Iran, there have been 24 political executions. Meanwhile, Nobel Peace Laureate Narges Mohammadi has been hospitalized in critical condition after collapsing in Zanjan prison. She suffered a heart attack in March and has since experienced chest pain, severe headaches, and double vision. But authorities continue to deny her transfer to specialist care in Tehran. Mohammadi has been arrested 13 times and sentenced to a cumulative 31 years in prison. She received the Nobel Peace Prize in 2023 for her advocacy against torture and the death penalty in Iran. In Gaza, Israeli strikes killed at least three Palestinians in separate attacks Monday. Earlier today, an Israeli drone attack killed a Palestinian in Gaza City, leaving several others badly injured. On Sunday, an Israeli military broadcaster reported its forces had expanded control of the Gaza Strip to nearly 60% of the territory and were prepared to resume a full-scale assault if ordered. In the occupied West Bank, Israeli forces shot and killed a 26-year-old Palestinian man Monday as they raided a busy commercial area of Nablus. Naif Samarablus died after he was shot in the head. He'd reportedly just dropped his wife at a nearby hospital to give birth to their first child. At least four others, including two children, were struck and wounded by live ammunition. The U.S. military says it launched another strike on a vessel in the Caribbean, killing two people Monday. The Trump administration once again claimed the vessel was carrying drugs without providing any evidence. Since September, the Pentagon says it's killed at least 188 people in strikes on boats in the Caribbean and Eastern Pacific. The attacks have been widely condemned as illegal. Ukraine's interior minister says Russian attacks on Monday killed 14 people and wounded at least 60 others across multiple regions of Ukraine, with reports of heavy shelling and damage to residential areas. Russia's latest assault came as President Vladimir Putin said he would declare a unilateral ceasefire in Ukraine for Friday and Saturday as Russia marks Victory Day, commemorating the 81st anniversary of the defeat of Nazi Germany in World War II. Meanwhile, Russia faces a growing environmental disaster along its Black Sea coast after Ukraine struck the oil refining port of Tuapse for the fourth time in less than 3 weeks. The attacks created large oil spills, huge clouds of acrid smoke, and toxic black rain that fell on residents and contaminated more than 30 miles of coastline. In New Orleans, a federal appeals court blocked criminal court clerk Calvin Duncan from taking office Monday, which was scheduled to be his first day on the job. Duncan won election to the post in November, just 5 years after his release from prison after serving 28 years for a murder he did not commit. He was exonerated in 2021 and earned his law degree a year later at age 60. His position was eliminated last Friday when the Republican governor, Jeff Landry, signed legislation abolishing it. Governor Landry also canceled upcoming primary elections following Thursday's Supreme Court ruling, which struck down the last remaining major provision of the Voting Rights Act. On Monday, protesters marched through the streets of New Orleans demanding an end to racist gerrymandering of Louisiana's congressional maps and the reinstatement of Calvin Duncan to his elected position.
3: You know, Calvin Duncan won a race with 68% of the vote. You know, so that's the citizens of New Orleans. I think that should be honored and respected. And the fact that it's not, I think anybody who have a sense of right and wrong should stand up against that, because that's a direct strike against democracy. And if we don't stand against this, then, you know, America is just dissolving, far as I'm concerned.
0: Alabama's state legislature adjourned a special session Monday after demonstrators entered the state house in Montgomery to protest Republican plans to adopt a gerrymandered map that dilutes the power of black voters. Currently, an injunction bars Alabama from redrawing its congressional maps before 2030. But following the Supreme Court's ruling last week gutting the Voting Rights Act, Republican Attorney General Steve Marshall filed an emergency motion asking a court to lift the prohibition. This is Dee Reed, an organizer with Black Lives Matter.
4: It is a strategic attempt to erase the Voting Rights Act, which we know is our strongest protection against disenfranchisement. Protections that were not given. Protections that were fought for right here in Alabama. By the people from Selma. By the people from Greenville. By the people from Birmingham. And by the people from Montgomery.
0: A new investigation by the Washington Post looks at the increasing use of force by guards against immigrants detained in ICE jails nationwide. The Post found nearly 800 cases in which ICE guards used physical violence or deployed chemical agents on jailed immigrants during Trump's first year back in office, a 37% increase compared to the previous year. The skyrocketing use of force comes as the Trump administration packs ICE jails beyond their capacity as part of his mass deportation campaign. Meanwhile, the Department of Homeland Security has shuttered its internal watchdog offices that track the abuse of immigrants in custody. The U.S. Supreme Court Monday stepped in to block a lower court ruling that would have cut off access to the abortion pill mifepristone for millions of people nationwide. The order was signed by Justice Samuel Alito, who put a one-week hold on major changes to how the pill can be prescribed, temporarily restoring nationwide telehealth and mail access through May 11th. The temporary pause gives the Supreme Court time to consider next steps in the case as it weighs emergency requests filed by the manufacturers of mifepristone. In India, Prime Minister Narendra Modi's Hindu Nationalist Party, BJP, is tightening its political grip after winning a key legislative election in one of India's most populous states, West Bengal. The victory brought an end to 15 years of rule by Mamata Banerjee, who is one of Modi's most outspoken opponents. In the run-up to the election, an estimated 9 million people were stripped of their right to vote, removed from the voter registration, in a move that disproportionately targeted Muslims in West Bengal. The 2026 Pulitzer Prize winners were announced on Monday. Palestinian photographer Sahar Al-Ghora and New York Times contributor won the prize for breaking news photography for his work documenting Israel's war and siege on Gaza. M. Gessen of the New York Times won the Pulitzer Prize for opinion writing. Meanwhile, a special citation was awarded to Miami Herald investigative journalist Julie Brown for her groundbreaking reporting in 2017 and 18 that exposed Jeffrey Epstein's sex trafficking network. In Wisconsin, animal rights advocates reached a deal with Ridgeland Farms to secure the release of 1,500 beagles bred for medical experimentation. Their victory came after hundreds of activists attempted to enter a property owned by Ridgeland Farms, where beagles are held in brutal conditions, subjected to surgeries without anesthesia and other abuses. The protest earlier this month led to the arrest of at least 25 people, with police injuring scores of activists at the action. And in New York, this year's Met Gala at the Metropolitan Museum of Art faced protests on Monday. The event was sponsored by Amazon's billionaire founder Jeff Bezos and his wife Lauren Sanchez Bezos, ahead of the gala. The activism group Everyone Hates Elon projected video interviews with Amazon workers onto the Bezos' Manhattan penthouse, alongside slogans including, "If you can buy the Met Gala, you can pay more taxes," and "No red carpet for Trump's billionaires." On Friday, the group placed hundreds of bottles of fake urine inside the Metropolitan Museum of Art, referring to complaints by Amazon workers of having to skip bathroom breaks and urine in bottles. The group also plastered ads across the city reading, quote, "The Bezos Met Gala, brought to you by the company that powers ICE," a reference to Amazon's cloud computing contract with ICE. Amazon's labor union founder, Chris Smalls, was arrested outside the Met Gala after allegedly jumping a barricade. Meanwhile, labor unions staged a ball without billionaires in Manhattan's meatpacking district as an alternative fashion show to the Met Gala. Amazon, Whole Foods, Washington Post, Starbucks, and Uber workers walked the runway in looks by immigrant designers. This is SEIU President April Verrett.
5: They can try to take our rights. They can try to redraw the lines. They can try to control the systems, but they will never, ever be able to replicate the brilliance, the creativity, the resilience of the people they are trying to hold down. So this ball without billionaires is not just about fashion. It is about power. It's about telling the truth that people who sew and care and drive and cook and clean and secure and those that create are the ones who make everything possible. Labor is art.
0: And those are some of the headlines. This is Democracy Now!, democracynow.org, the War and Peace Report. I'm Amy Goodman in Toronto, speaking at Radio Days North America. Juan Gonzalez is in Chicago. Hi, Juan.
6: Hi, Amy, and welcome to all of our listeners and viewers across the country and around the world.
0: President Trump's warned that Iran will be blown off the face of the earth if U.S. warships are targeted in the Strait of Hormuz. Trump's renewed threat to destroy Iran came as the Pentagon rebranded its war from Operation Epic Fury to Project Freedom, turning its focus to reopening the Strait of Hormuz to commercial traffic amidst the widening energy crisis. On Monday, Iranian state media said the U.S. had fired on small cargo boats carrying goods and passengers, killing five civilians. U.S. Central Command confirmed it attacked several boats, but insisted they were threatening commercial vessels. Separately, the United Arab Emirates said it had come under attack from drones and missiles that caused a fire at an oil facility at the port of Fujairah. The port is outside the Strait of Hormuz and is one of few export routes that doesn't require transiting through the strait. Three Indian nationals were injured in the attack. Iran claimed it was not responsible. The Iranian foreign minister in a social media post warned the U.S. against being dragged back into a quagmire and dismissed Project Freedom as, quote, Project Deadlock. To discuss all this and more, we're joined by Toby Jones, associate professor of Middle East history at Rutgers University, writes frequently on oil war in the Middle East, and is author of Desert Kingdom, How Oil and Water Forged Modern Saudi Arabia. Also wrote Running Dry, Essays on Energy, Water, and Environmental Crisis. We welcome you, Professor Jones, to Democracy Now! If you can talk about, well, what some are calling this project stalemate, with President Trump once again threatening to blow up Iran, and overall your assessment of what's happening right now.
7: Well, we're seeing two things. Well, first of all, thank you for having me back on. We're seeing two things in the region. One is an intensification or an escalation of the saber rattling that's become characteristic of Trump's disposition and sort of approach to tensions in the Gulf, a crisis that he created along with Israel in evading and launching an attack on Iran in February. He can't control the narrative, and so he escalates. He also can't control what's happening on the waters of the Gulf. It's become clear the limits of American naval power. Its military capacity to dictate terms in the Gulf are significantly constrained. Iran, with through sort of asymmetric tactics, a minimalist approach to the sort of its own response to threats in the region, has basically handcuffed the United States' ability to dictate terms. What now sort of circulates over the Gulf is an environment of uncertainty and fear. Nobody trusts that the United States can stop Iran from carrying out attacks if they wish to on commercial shipping. Nobody trusts that Iran won't, in fact, carry out attacks on cargo or other merchant shipping. And so the region is in the grip of paralysis, limited American imperial power, an aggressive or at least a marginally capable Iranian military force has revealed both the limits of American capacity and has frozen the region in crisis. I will say one other thing, though, before we sort of carry on the conversation. We should be wary about any claims about what's happening in the Gulf and what's not happening in the Gulf, particularly at the Strait. We know that ships aren't moving at a much diminished capacity. Neither oil or other merchant shipping seems to be moving according to our normal registers of observation, the normal tools that we use to look. But there is some transit happening. The thing that's important to keep in mind as we go forward and trying to make sense of all of this is how little we actually know. There is an information blackout. Data is largely unavailable. This is true within the states in the region, and it's largely true on the waters of the Gulf itself. There's still so much that we don't know about what's actually happening that to some extent, to a large extent, we're beholden to the extreme rhetoric coming from all sides.
6: And Professor Jones, I wanted to ask you, in less than 10 days, on May 14th, Trump will be traveling to China for a summit with President Xi Jinping. Trump already postponed this trip once because of the war. How do you think his failure to negotiate an end to the conflict will affect those talks in Beijing?
7: Well, it's hard to know what Trump's sort of calculation of all of this is or where he sees China fitting in. I think that it's largely believed that both China and Russia, you know, ostensibly two rivals to American global hegemony, are supporting Iran either through financial means or through oil consumption or through other forms of material and financial support. It's unclear whether Trump will challenge China's role in the region. Once again, you know, what's important to take away here, or part of what's important to take away here, is that through an unprovoked assault on Iran, Trump has accelerated or at least clarified the real limits of American imperial power. He has hastened Americans' hegemonic decline, at least in the Gulf. And as you've asked, Juan, I think this spirals out and how Trump and the Americans see the Gulf as a centerpiece of its global power. Whether China is actively engaged in supporting or propping up Iran, or whether it's quietly engaged, the reality is that China has emerged as a significant rival to the United States in the region. That's not necessarily a new thing, but it's more clear than ever. And whether Trump is in a capacity to either address that or do anything about it is not only unclear, it seems unlikely to me. Trump has put the United States, I'm not one to celebrate American empire, but he's definitely put the United States in a much more vulnerable and weakened position globally as a result of this war.
6: And you mentioned this historic trend of the United States, its alignment with Gulf countries and the Middle East as key to U.S. Strategy of domination around the world. How has this war, regardless of how it ends, affected that?
7: Well, think of the United States as having engaged in a 50-year project to secure its primacy in the Gulf. It succeeded the British Empire in the late 1970s and early 1980s. It engaged in the Iran-Iraq War in the middle of the 1980s, which was the first time that it projected its naval military power in the region in an attempt to escort Kuwaiti and other Arab oil shipping in and out of the Strait of Hormuz. And ever since then, we should understand Desert Storm, the sanctions era of the 1990s, the 2003 invasion of Iraq, is partly a response to American attempts to secure its primacy in the region. And it's done so not only projecting its power, but also by maintaining relationships with awful authoritarian regimes in the region, the Saudis, the Emiratis, the Kuwaitis, the Bahrainis, and others. What this war has done is it's called into question the efficacy of that system and that arrangement. And it has created the material conditions in the region where Iran, through asymmetric and minimalistic measures, has been able to undermine the primacy, both in real terms and in symbolic ways, of American power. I think, to put it simply, if the United States has been engaged in a 50-year imperial project to protect its interests in the region and its allies in the region, which all circulate around oil, this war has rapidly undone the conditions that made that possible in the first place.
0: If you can talk about the particular Gulf countries and their relationship with the United States right now, and is it shifting? You wrote the book Desert Kingdom, How Oil and Water Forge Modern Saudi Arabia. If you could talk about Saudi Arabia, I mean, you have Jared Kushner, the Trump's son-in-law, and Steve Witkoff, two developers who are the so-called peace envoys. Jared Kushner got, something like $2 billion from the Saudi Sovereign Fund, very close to MBS, the crown prince, Mohammed bin Salman. And then you have the United Arab Emirates that just pulled out of OPEC and says today that it was hit by a drone, though Iran says this was not their drone, and is now suffering from yet another fire.
7: Yeah, these are These are steadfast allies of the United States. What's interesting over the last 2.5 decades is that that also means they're steadfast allies of Israel. So we should understand the Israelis, the Saudis, the Emiratis, and the Americans in particular as being in full alignment on their approach to the regional dynamic. That largely means they're in lockstep in confronting and in narrating a particular framework of thinking about Iran as their principal rival in the region. This is one of the products of the 2003 invasion and the Iraq War. That doesn't mean that there isn't rivalry within the region or that there aren't challenges to how stable this arrangement is. Saudi Arabia, for example, was on the precipice of normalization with Israel prior to Israel's genocide in Gaza, which compelled a recalculation on their part. Saudi Arabia and the United Arab Emirates, while both aligning with Israel and the United States, have their own regional rivalry that's taking shape. As you mentioned, the UAE recently withdrew, or as of this month, has withdrawn from OPEC. That's largely a reflection of an internal power struggle between Saudi Arabia and UAE over control of global energy markets, and also a reflection of the kind of shifting economic capacities in both countries. Their rivals in South Yemen, their rivals in Sudan, where they compete, various competing factions militarily and politically. So we see a regional order that it's more or less in alignment where Iran stands as the principal problem, but we see fissures within that regional order. What that means for American sort of rent seekers like Jared Kushner and those close to the Trump administration is that in some ways that relationship is transactional. How do the Saudis fund or support Kushner and his hedge funds or his real estate projects? How might they benefit economically in the region is a central concern of some players within the Trump and the Saudi regimes. But beyond that, there are also these political, economic, and imperial alignments that act in sort of parallel with those. Sometimes they're in support of one another, and other times they're in tension of one another. But I think that it doesn't, what's not called into question is the depth of the relationship between those places. And I'll say this, one thing that we're not paying close enough attention. Oh, sorry.
6: No, Professor, I just want to ask you, we only have about a minute or so, but if you could briefly talk, you've written extensively on environmental crisis in the region. How has a war exacerbated the environmental crisis?
7: Well, again, there's a lot of information that we don't know about the region. We've seen some evidence from satellite imagery of oil spills in the Gulf as a result of various attacks at various points earlier in the war. I think one thing we need to do and keep in mind constantly, although we've been talking about Iran in the Gulf today, is that this is very much a multi-front war that includes Lebanon, Gaza, and the West Bank. This is a war on Palestine, Lebanon, and Iran. And here we see that the Israeli tactical approach to its territorial maximalism and American and in support of American empire is a tactics of ruin, to destroy landscapes, to destroy communities, to evoke and commit environmental atrocity in order to make the region uninhabitable or at least precarious for hundreds of thousands, if not millions of people. We saw this with strikes on oil facilities in Tehran in the early stages of the war, on other infrastructure facilities, Trump's constant bombast threatening infrastructural and sort of targeting the conditions that preserve life, both environmentally and otherwise, are a core precept of the American-Israeli war. We will only reckon with this in the months and years that follow, however this concludes.
6: Well, we want to thank you for being with us, Professor Toby Jones, a Middle East history professor at Rutgers University in New Brunswick, and we'll be back after a brief break.

0: Malian musician Khaira Arabi, Nightingale of the North, performing in Democracy Now! Studio. This is Democracy Now!, democracynow.org, The War and Peace Report. I'm Amy Goodman, broadcasting today from Toronto, Canada. Juan Gonzalez is in Chicago. As President Trump continues to attack media organizations and journalists, we turn now to look at the Federal Communications Commission targeting of Disney, the parent company of ABC. Last week, FCC Chair Brendan Carr ordered a review of 8 local ABC TV licenses. They were not scheduled to be up for renewal until 2028, but Carr ordered an early review, which could lead to ABC being stripped of the licenses. Carr made the announcement one day after President Trump and First Lady Melania Trump publicly demanded ABC fire late-night host Jimmy Kimmel once again, this time over a joke he made about them. Carr's denied there was a connection, citing a separate FCC investigation into Disney's DEI, that's diversity, equity, and inclusion policies. Carr was questioned by reporters last week.
1: Was there any connection? Did you feel any pressure? Was the timing at all, you know, as a result of White House pressure or what happened on Saturday night?
2: No, this was a decision that we made inside this building based on where we were in the enforcement matter. There was no pressure from the outside. There was no suggestion from the outside. There was no call for agency action from the outside. This was based on our assessment of where we were. And with respect to President Trump, obviously he has every right, First Amendment right, to express his position on this. One of the great things about President Trump is he's very transparent. He has told publicly his position. He has every right to make the decisions that he's made, to make the public calls that he's made. Same with the First Lady. And there's a lot of people out there that agree with them.
1: And just can I ask on and then will the Jimmy Kimmel, will that all or any speech issues be part of this review? Is it solely restricted to DEI, the license, the early license reviews?
2: Our DEI review is going to continue and it's going to be part of that. We are calling their licenses in for early renewal. I think they have 8 station licenses. Once they make that filing, then anybody can file petitions to deny. We can't control what claims they make in their petitions to deny, and we'll take a look at all of that.
0: Last September, ABC briefly suspended Jimmy Kimmel's show after Brendan Carr threatened to take action over remarks Kimmel made following the assassination of Charlie Kirk.
3: You know, when you look at the conduct that has taken place by Jimmy Kimmel, it appears to be some of the sickest conduct possible. I mean, look, we can do this the easy way or the hard way. These companies can find ways to change conduct, to take action, frankly, on Kimmel, or, you know, there's going to be additional work for the FCC ahead.
0: The FCC currently has just 3 commissioners. The sole Democrat on the FCC, Ana Gomez, spoke at a hearing last week and criticized Carr's latest move targeting ABC.
4: Calling an early renewal of a broadcast license is a rare step. It happens only as a last resort and after evidence of clear abuse of the trust surrounding that license or a blatant violation of our rules. It has not happened in decades. And the targeting of a group of stations to punish a parent company has never happened in history. The irony is not lost on anyone. A joke made about an event meant to honor the First Amendment is now being used as a justification to curtail it.
0: That was FCC Commissioner Ana Gomez speaking last week. She joins us now from Washington, D.C. to talk about the ABC probe, the proposed mega merger between Paramount and Time Warner Discovery. If approved, it would mean CNN, CBS, HBO and more would all be under one roof and more. Commissioner Gomez, thanks so much for being with us. Start off by talking about what's at stake with the FCC chair Carr's threat to pull the licenses from ABC stations over Jimmy Kimmel once again.
4: Yes. Good morning. It's good to be with you today. What the FCC has done is the most offensive assault on the First Amendment so far by this FCC. It is going after, in an unprecedented fashion, a network program by threatening the licenses of the local broadcasters of that network. It's
5: it's bound to fail if, in fact, Disney pushes back. And I'm glad to see that, in fact, they are. Because if this actually gets reviewed by court, it will be a long-needed rebuke of the abuses of this FCC and this administration of the First Amendment.
6: And Commissioner, the currently stations have 10 years once they're granted a license before it has to be renewed. This was actually extended by many years in previous Republican administrations after citizen groups began to challenge the licenses of many stations around the country in the 60s and the 70s. How unusual is it, this idea of even before the period of the license is up for renewal, that the government steps in?
5: It's extremely unusual. The last time that the agency advanced the period for a renewal of a license was over a half a century ago. And most certainly has never been done where eight local broadcast stations owned by the network are brought up for renewal. And to be clear, the earliest renewal that was due was in 2028. The latest was in 2031. And these are actually 8-year licenses. So this is extremely unprecedented. And it just shows you what a pretext it is for going after Disney, because Disney has so far refused to bend the knee to this administration's demands that it fire a comedian and that it change its content so that this administration isn't upset by whatever coverage it's getting by this network. It's also meant, by the way, as a threat to other broadcasters, basically putting them on notice that if they upset this administration, they too will be dragged before the FCC in an early renewal process.
6: Could you tell us whether you've had conversations with the chair of the FCC, Brendan Carr, about this? To what degree you feel he is basically doing whatever President Trump wants?
5: Well, this administration is using any point of leverage that it has to go after its critics, whether it's the FCC, whether it's the FTC, whether it's the Department of Justice, whether it's the Department of Defense. It is trying everything it can to ensure that it gets coverage that it likes. And I have been very vocal in my criticism of this, and frankly, in alerting everyone, the public, the corporations, the broadcasters, reporters, that this is a serious issue for our democracy.
0: I think it's important to note that Trump's FCC pick, Brendan Carr, the chair of the FCC, wrote Project 2025's chapter on the FCC. And I want to go from what we're talking about with ABC and Kimmel and ABC being threatened with losing stations, losing their licenses, to mega mergers. More than 100 of Hollywood's most prominent writers, directors, and actors, and thousands of people overall related to Hollywood, producers, directors, actors, signed an open letter voicing their opposition to the proposed merger of Paramount, that was Paramount Skydance, and Warner Brothers Discovery. The letter reads in part, quote, "The integrity, independence, and diversity of our industry would be grievously compromised. Competition is essential for a healthy economy and a healthy democracy. So is thoughtful regulation and enforcement," unquote. Paramount Skydance announced its intended $111 billion acquisition of Warner Brothers Discovery early this year after Netflix dropped its bid after meeting at the White House. Paramount's offer still requires regulatory approval in the U.S. and Europe. If completed, it would create the largest media conglomerate in U.S. history, spanning news, sports, movies, video games, theme parks, and more, all controlled by Paramount chair David Ellison, a vocal supporter of President Trump, as is his father, the billionaire Larry Ellison. So if Paramount Warner Brothers Discovery were approved, it would put CBS, owned by Paramount, together with HBO, CNN, and other what they call media properties. Can you talk about the significance of this, the mass opposition to this, Commissioner Gomez?
5: Sure. One thing that's important to note is that the FCC actually does not have a part in approving the actual merger itself, but it does have a role in approving the, or not approving, in reviewing the foreign ownership that is implicated by this transaction. And I'll get to that in a minute. Traditionally, what the FCC worries about when it comes to media and its regulations are three things: competition, localism, in other words, serving your local communities, and viewpoint diversity. And those principles are very important because we want to make sure that every viewer, every listener has the ability to see themselves in whatever choice they make in their broadcasts. The harm that we have when we have these mega consolidations, say of local broadcasters, like we just saw with the Nexstar TechNet transaction, which by the way is under court review right now, is that you lose that viewpoint diversity because all of a sudden every station that you're looking at has the same content because it's owned by the same corporate parent. And that is in fact harmful for localism, for civic engagement, even for getting information about high school sports. And, you know, we lose that benefit. We also don't want to reach a point where we just become a nation that gets content dictated to it by this administration. When Paramount was bought by Skydance, in fact, the commission did approve that. And one of the things that this commission imposed on that transaction was a requirement that they have a truth arbiter or an ombudsperson that would field complaints about bias in the content of the network. That is dangerous because we don't want to have a viewing public that is only seeing what this administration wants them to see. Now, with regard to the foreign ownership of the in the Paramount Warner Brothers transaction, I'm concerned that this FCC ensured that it actually carefully reviews what is being asked for here. Paramount has asked for the commission to approve up to 100% indirect foreign ownership in this transaction. Now, the foreign ownership we're talking about here is sovereign wealth funds by foreign countries and 10% by a Chinese company that is essentially controlled by China. I think there is a real issue here that we need to be concerned about if what this results in is a chilling effect in what content that viewers see because of any fear of upsetting these foreign governments in whatever content is being shown. And we've seen that already happen in, for example, the nixing of documentaries about reporters that have been murdered, you know, the Khashoggi murder. So this is a serious issue for the FCC, and we need to really seriously consider it.
6: And Commissioner Gomez, I'd like you to briefly comment on another major merger between Nexstar Media Group and Tegna, two of the largest local broadcast station owners in the U.S. The Trump administration approved the merger after your FCC waived rules limiting any company from owning stations that together reach more than 39% of U.S. households. Could you talk about that merger and the fact that Nexstar Media Group, its owners are known as very conservative folks who have aligned themselves with the Trump administration in the past?
5: Yes. So much like the foreign ownership, by the way, there's a statutory cap in how much a single owner can own in terms of local broadcasters. That ownership cap is 39% of viewing households in this country. The Nexstar Tegna merger will lead to a transaction that will reach 80% of viewing households of this country. And this goes back to my point about viewpoint diversity. What we have seen in the past, we've seen mergers in the past of local broadcasters, and what that leads to is a reduction of the journalism and of the local content, because what these transactions are seeking are synergies. Synergies are just another word for layoffs. And so what will happen is you will get the same content shown at all of these broadcasters in these individual markets, and you will no longer have a diversity of viewpoints being shown. And as you note, this Nexstar has been very sympathetic to this administration, probably for lots of reasons, not the least of which is that they want these transactions to be approved. But that's a problem, because we don't want to have our media content fed to us by one person.
0: And very significant in this, Commissioner Gomez, is that three Republican attorneys general, including Kris Kobach of Kansas, have joined with eight Democratic attorney generals in filing suit over this or challenging this legally.
5: Yeah, and important, that's the other thing I didn't mention, is one of the issues with having so much power concentrated in one corporation is that it will actually lead to increased cable rates and streaming rates for the viewers themselves, because it changes the balance of negotiating power. And that is a large reason why these attorney generals, both on Republicans and Democrats, are challenging the transaction. And one of the things that we saw, by the way, which I found very disturbing about this transaction, is that despite the magnitude of this transaction and despite the fact that it was unlawful for the FCC to actually approve it, it was not voted on by the commission. And that is done for a couple of reasons. One, it's less complicated if I cannot speak out publicly about something that's being done as a backdoor deal. And it was rushed through in order to avoid this very judicial review. All of the approvals, the DOJ approval, the FCC approval, happened very quickly in one day, and the transaction closed in 10 minutes after the FCC approved it. Clearly, this was coordinated so that this billionaire buddy bypass that this administration seems to have for the corporations it supports could get this done and hopefully avoid this judicial review. Apparently, it didn't work.
0: Well, Ana Gomez, we want to thank you so much for being with us. Federal Communications Commissioner, the only Democrat of the three that are left. The chair is Trump pick, Brendan Carr. Next up, we look at a funding crisis facing community media. It's public access TV, often overlooked when talking about public media in the United States. We'll talk to the heads of Access Sacramento in California and BronxNet, the poorest county in New York State, the Bronx, and how they serve their communities. What's at stake? Stay with us.

0: Honduran musician Carla Lara performing in our Democracy Now! Studio. This is Democracy Now!, democracynow.org. I'm Amy Goodman with Juan Gonzalez. We end today's show looking at a growing funding crisis in an often overlooked corner of public media, public access TV. It airs on cable. As more people cut the cord and drop their cable TV subscriptions, public access channels are losing a vital source of revenue. For decades, cable TV companies have paid franchise fees to local municipalities as compensation for use of the public right-of-way through which the companies route cables and utilities. Those fees have funded PEG stations, P-E-G. That stands for Public Educational and Governmental Access. This is part of a video made by BronxNet in New York.
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1: Congratulations, Amy, on 30 years of Democracy Now! And BronxNet Public Media and public access networks across the nation broadcast this program proudly. And we are participatory media. As we commemorate 250 years of American democracy and what the First Amendment means and freedom of expression, know that you have community resources very often in your cities and towns that provide media education, workforce training for the public, experiential learning for students, that's career building, but also promote civic awareness, voter literacy, digital literacy, and local information. It's a spotlight on the arts and culture and more. And BronxNet was formed 30 plus years ago, in part because the Bronx was too often misrepresented and sensationalized in mainstream media. If it bleeds, it leads. Hollywood also contributed to the Bronx being a symbol of urban blight for many decades, and that's why BronxNet exists, to correct those misrepresentations with authentic community voices. And that's in part why now the Bronx is a symbol of urban renewal.
2: And I'd like to ask Joe Barr, Executive Director of Access Sacramento, could you talk about the programming and the work of community media in Sacramento over the last few decades? And how did you find out that your funding might be cut?
3: Yeah, well, Access Sacramento does a lot of what BronxNet does. It really is of the community, by the community, for the community. We're doing workforce training. We're contributing to the creative economy of this region. The arts is a huge sector of Sacramento's economy. Movie production is actually a growing part of Sacramento's economy. As Hollywood studios leave Southern California, they're looking for other places that are cheaper to shoot their films, and we have people who can crew those films. So we are really here to give those opportunities to folks, but then also give them platforms for a voice. And your previous segment was a wonderful contrast to what we're trying to do in community media, which is really be authentically local, to share viewpoints that aren't necessarily heard in mainstream media, and for us to be facing these funding situations. When you add it on to what we heard in the previous segment with commercial media mergers, it really could be a dire situation for getting a broad spectrum of viewpoints. We heard,
4: Joe,
3: about our funding situation. Yes.
4: If you can explain that point of your funding, when we were in Sacramento in the last few weeks, we heard that Access Sacramento might fall off a cliff, that the Cable Commission is cutting your funding. Can you explain what you've been told?
3: Yes, so the Cable Commission has been telling us for about the last 9 months. They've done run some numbers, and they say that the PEG money, the money that they give us for operating organizations, is going to go away in a year, a little bit more than a year, and they are actively moving to shut the community media stations down, the public and educational organizations, and put all that money into the government channel. So this is really a situation where they unilaterally are making this decision. It's a policy decision that's going to affect a lot of people, the community at large, and they're essentially cutting down or shutting down the community organizations in favor of the government channel. That's where they want to put their money.
2: And Michael, I wanted to ask you, we're approaching the 2026 midterm elections. Can you talk about how organizations like BronxNet, the important role that they play in local debates and candidate interviews that maybe major commercial stations or even internet blogs or podcasts don't cover?
1: Thank you, Juan. We're in an era of media consolidation, as Commissioner Gomez so well stated. And community media networks like BronxNet met with her in D.C. a couple of weeks ago and to raise awareness about harmful legislation called H.R. 2289, as well as positive legislation called the Protecting Community TV Act. And we met with congressional representatives. And very often for local races in our given communities, including in the Bronx, the only televised local debates for these competitive races are televised on community

0: media, because in an era of media consolidation, toxic algorithms, addicted feeds, we are not seeing the commercial networks paying attention to the local news and information. As a matter of fact, local reporting jobs, local reporters have decreased 75% since 2002. And according to Rebuild Local News,
1: Michael, we just have a minute, and I wanted to quickly ask you what the bill in the New York State Legislature is and about the proposal, as people cut the cord, you know, and their cable subscriptions, to tax Netflix and Hulu. We have about 30 seconds.
0: We partner with League of Women Voters of New York to produce these debates, and they're important, and with cable, there's arguably a community good. There's local investment. As there's migration to digital entertainment and to streaming, there is no local investment. There's no local jobs. There's no local programming. And we have a bill called the Technology, Education, and Arts Through Media Act, which corrects that. It provides revenue for municipalities, which addresses what Joe was talking about in Sacramento, revenue for the state, revenue for digital literacy, local arts, community media, nonprofit news, and more. So that's why we are right after this interview, I'm heading up to Albany to talk with our state leaders about Teen New York and build broad consensus. We are very much poised to have model legislation in New York State, which really helps create and foster a healthy news and information ecosystem at the local level in this like really challenging time where there's crisis and community media centers closing across the nation and there's a loss of local jobs. This bill creates local jobs and local information and promotes civic engagement and awareness.
1: Michael Maxinavi, I want to thank you for being with us, Executive Director of BronxNet, and Joe Barr, Executive Director of Access Sacramento, where the next Cable Commission meeting is just in a few weeks in June. I'm in Toronto today speaking at Radio Days North America, moving on to screenings of the new documentary about Democracy Now!, Steal This Story, Please, on Thursday night and Friday morning in Minneapolis, then in Chicago on Friday night, Saturday afternoon, and on Saturday evening, when I'll be joined by Juan Gonzalez, and then on to Milwaukee on Sunday. 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Information for all these screenings and for more as we travel the country can also be found at stealthisstory.org. Democracy Now! Is produced with Mike Burkina, Gester Messiah Rhodes, Nermeen Sheikh, Maria Tarasena, Nicole Salazar, Sarah Nasser, Trina Nduris, Hamoff, Kay Maria Studio, John Hamoff, and Ravi Karan, Hani Masu, Diego Ramos, our Executive Director, Julie Crosby. Special thanks to Becca Staley and to Dennis Moynihan. I'm Amy Goodman in Toronto with Juan Gonzalez in Chicago.
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0: From Pacifica Radio in San Francisco, this is Flashpoints. I'm Dennis Bernstein. Today on the show, Cuba under attack as the U.S. sustains its punishing embargo in an attempt to starve the Cuban revolution. Valerie Landau tells us about her work to help break the embargo, including a recent delivery of toe shoes for the kids' ballet in Cuba. Also, Israel's role in driving the U.S. into war with Lebanon, even as Israel promises to turn Lebanon into an other Gaza genocide. And we'll speak with Norman Solomon's Ruth's Action about how the Democrats and why the Democrats lost the White House by at least in part ignoring the genocide in Gaza. All this and more coming up straight ahead on Flashpoints. Stay tuned. And you're listening to Flashpoints on Pacifica Radio. My name is Dennis Bernstein. You hear this broadcast every weekday from 5 to 6 over the Pacifica Radio Network. Last year, when the Democratic National Committee kept delaying its promised autopsy on the 2024 election disaster, Roots Action decided to take matters into their own hands. They teamed up with progressive journalist Christopher Cook to produce Autopsy, How Democrats Lost the White House. Roots Action released that autopsy 5 months ago. When the DNC finally released its own autopsy last week, the response from journalists and activists was almost completely negative. As Roots Action National Director Norman Solomon says in his recent Guardian article, not even the DNC chair could defend it. Well, we welcome Norman Solomon back to these airwaves. How are you doing, Norman? Welcome to Flashpoints.
1: We're hanging in there. Thank you, Dennis.
0: Good. Well, we're glad to have you. Incredibly important discussion. Why don't you talk about, give us a little background on how the Democrats held out to the last minute, then provided a ridiculous report that was missing the major aspects of why they lost to Trump. Trump, the second time, becomes president because of that. Talk to us, Norman.
1: Well, ridiculous is a good adjective, because even the most mainstream journalists responded to the final release of the long-promised DNC autopsy with scorn, with derision. Really, if it was turned in as a term paper at any kind of quality college, it would have gotten an F. It's just, it's a mess. It's a shambles, as I told The Guardian. And so the result was that there's been a renewed crisis. You know, the refusal to release this autopsy, going back on a promise more than a year ago from the chair of the DNC, really caused enough of an uproar. And by finally releasing it reluctantly, the hope was that, hey, it would quiet the storm. And instead, it's turned into a virtual hurricane where people are just disgusted and saying, we need a Democratic National Committee, which, after all, is the governing body of the National Democratic Party, to step up. Let's get rid of amateur hour and really provide a deep analysis of what went wrong in 2024 and how it can be corrected so that we can really have a strong electoral opposition to what is now really clearly a fascistic Republican Party.
0: Yeah, and well, let's talk in depth, in some depth, about what was missing from that report, having to do with Joe Biden and the way in which they jammed in Kamala Harris at the last minute. But it also had a lot to do with Gaza, didn't it?
1: It really did. I mean, there were a number of key elements. One is, and underscoring this as kind of a through line, is a lack of democracy in the Democratic Party, because Democrats around the country were telling pollsters for years during the Biden term that they did not want him to run for re-election. But the smart guys and gals in the room decided that the actual Democratic Party voters didn't matter. They were going to run Biden for re-election. Meanwhile, he was arming the genocide by sending billions of dollars worth of weapons to Israel as that genocide continued in Gaza. And both Biden and then, when he belatedly dropped out, Kamala Harris refused to acknowledge that the slaughter was taking place and just mouthed platitudes. So that was a big factor. And this is not just conjecture, because there was polling done even as early as August of 2024 in key swing states that found that for every vote that would be lost by Harris distancing from the arming of genocide, she would have gained 5 votes. So this wasn't rocket science. It was not a mystery. The poll was public, and that was months before the election. And yet Harris did what Biden asked her to do, which was, as was reported in the book Original Sin, he called her up the day of her debate with Trump and said, "No daylight between us." And so she was obedient. She deferred to the boss. And not only did the genocide continue, but by not distancing herself from that arming of the genocide, we know the result. Because, as I say, the polls indicated she would have probably arrived in the White House on January 20th of 2025 if she'd been willing to make the break from the White House policy of supporting the genocide. So when you ask, you know, what was missing, that's part of it. And an entire culture of obedience, of really dissing the grassroots that has prevailed at the top of the Democratic Party, has been a lot of it. And so when we really looked at what was missing, all we had to do is go back to the autopsy that Roots Action released 5 months ago that you mentioned, Dennis, a couple of minutes ago. And just a very quick rundown, voter disenchantment. Almost 7 million votes were lost between 2020 and 2024, between Biden campaign and Harris campaign. How do you lose 6.8 million votes? Well, you disillusion and you alienate your voter base. Biden's betrayal, as we mentioned, running until it was far too late to have any sort of effective campaign, let alone primary season, to choose a strong candidate against Biden. Abandoning the working class base. As we've talked about, the complicity with the genocide, the active support for genocide in Gaza, and also in the whole process, really alienating young voters. And I'd close at this point, Dennis, by pointing out that, again, this was not a mystery. At Roots Action, more than 2 years ago, when we were running the Don't Run Joe campaign, we cited a poll that the New York Times did, and it found that among young people under 30, 94% said they did not want Biden to run again. So that's just staggering. 94% of young voters tell pollsters they don't want Biden to run again, and he runs again.
0: It's unbelievable, the arrogance there. And again, what better demonstration of failure than losing to Trump twice, and the people had 4 years in between to, like, fix it. But they didn't. And now, Norman, there's another part of this that has to do with the Israeli lobby and the fact that the leadership of the Democrats, am I exaggerating to say they sort of owned by the lobby? Chuck Schumer doesn't know what he is, but
1: well,
0: we know what he gets.
1: I would say a very long-term lease without any expiration date.
0: Say that again? What?
1: I would say it was a very long-running lease arrangement with no expiration date. So, own implies forever, but a lease with no expiration date says that this could go on forever if we don't change it.
0: Okay, well, what about the money that controls the voice of the Democratic leadership? This is a problem, isn't it?
1: Well, it's a huge problem. You know, there are two models for how to fund a national presidential campaign, and a party for that matter. One is the traditional one, and that is you find people who can write 6 or 7 figure checks. And in the context of what we're talking about in terms of Israel and Gaza, About 25 years ago, when the Democratic Party wanted to build its headquarters in Washington, a very rich person named Chaim Saban donated $7 million and chaired the Capitol campaign. And that's how the building, the DNC building, got built. During the bombing of Gaza, during the Biden presidency, President Biden very briefly cut back on shipping 2,000-pound bombs to Israel. And that same Chaim Saban went ballistic. He was outraged. How could his president cut back on arming Israel? And Biden quickly turned his policy around in terms of his very brief restriction on those horrible weapons being shipped. This is an example of the role of very big donors in general, who are corporatists, and specifically the commitment that so many big donors have to supporting Israel no matter what terrible crimes it commits. I think there is another model. We can remember that when Bernie Sanders ran for president in 2016 and 2020, the average donation he got was $27, and he had no trouble raising money. He raised huge amounts of money, and the DNC now is in big financial trouble. They're having trouble raising money. So this is the road not taken or the road taken. Do we want the Democratic Party to be beholden to these few rich people who are the big donors, or do we want a grassroots party funded by the grassroots?
0: So what is the path to the remedy? Where, how do you start flipping this script? Because I am concerned about big money, and it is a fact that the Democrats, just like the Republicans, are awash in money from large lobbyists, and a lot of them are supporting the Israeli genocide. This is a problem.
1: Yeah, it's a huge problem, and then of course we know what ICE is doing, really terrorizing many communities in this country, the assault on the environment, the attack on what democratic structures still remain in the United States. And so people, we need to face that if the House and maybe the Senate is going to be taken away from the fascistic Republican Party this fall, it's going to be done with Democratic Party candidates. We may not like that, but that is the reality. So we need as strong a Democratic Party as possible. And that means really organizing. At rootsaction.org, we are distributing across the country our own autopsy, which was released 5 months ago. And everybody can go to rootsaction.org, and you'll see it at the top of the homepage. And we're distributing that to members of Congress, to activists, to organizers, to media, because it really goes to, you know, as you say, Dennis, flipping the script. If we want to stop voter disenchantment, we need inspiring leadership where the party at the top actually fights for, instead of stops, what is so popular among the base of the party and really the country, like Medicare for all, like free public college, like environmental protection, like taxing billionaires, like cutting off weapons to Israel. That's what the polling says most people want, certainly most Democrats want. And yet we have a party that's at war with its own base. So that has to change.
0: Are you, just as we get ready to say goodbye, I just want to get your take on this. Are you concerned that this $1.8 billion slush fund that Trump is working on now could also be used as a hit squad, a death squad, a way of undermining the next election? Can you imagine him posting guards at all the voting places? What's your concern there? Are you worried?
1: I'm very worried, like so many people are and should be. There are so many plausible scenarios that would have been unimaginable 15 years ago that now, because we know who and what Trump is and what he represents in terms of social forces, seem quite plausible. And that really underscores the meaning and the need to have a strong set of campaigns for the next several months through Election Day. If there are one or two seats between the Democrats and Republicans, when all the votes are counted, we hope counted, we're going to be in big trouble. So it needs to be an overwhelming margin, and that's what people, I think, need to work for.
0: Once again, Norman, how do people follow your work and your work with Roots Action?
1: Well, my work is at normansalmon.com, and people can find a lot of organizing tools about everything we've been talking about at rootsaction.org. If you sign up in about 30 seconds, you'll be on a network email list. We have more than 1 million people who are working together online to make these kind of changes. So again, Dennis, people can sign up at rootsaction.org.
0: Beautiful. We've been speaking with Roots Action National Director Norman Salmon. Thanks again, Norman, for all the great work you do. Appreciate you.
1: Thanks, Dennis.
0: All right. Stay safe. You're listening to Flashpoints on Pacifica Radio. We're going to take it from U.S. politics to what's going on the ground in Lebanon and in Iran. Stay with us.

0: And you're listening to Flashpoints on Pacifica Radio. Well, U.S. Central Command carried out deadly strikes against Iranian vessels in southern Iran. These actions occur amid ongoing negotiations in Doha aimed at supposedly solidifying a lasting peace. It's hard to say that. And ending the months-long war. Meanwhile, new videos show widespread destruction following deadly Israeli strikes across southern Lebanon. On Tuesday, the Israeli military issued forced displacement orders for more than a dozen towns and villages, expanding its ground operation beyond its new so-called yellow line. Joining us to try and make sense of this, and we're happy to have her, is Rania Masrei. She's co-director of the North Carolina Environmental Justice Network. She has been deeply engaged in this issue. Rania, welcome back to Flashpoints. Good to have you with us.
1: A pleasure to always be with you, Dennis.
0: Okay, well, there's a lot going on. Let's start in Lebanon. The Israelis, no matter what anybody says about peace or peace, this doesn't look like a ceasefire to me. Could you give us a sense of how bad the situation is now as Israel continues to hit major civilian populations in Lebanon?
1: There has not been a ceasefire. Israel has not even attempted a ceasefire for the past 2.5 years. So there has been constant attacks from Israel against Lebanese since November 2023. Since that time until now, there has not been a ceasefire. Just today, 31 people were killed in Lebanon and 40 were injured in 6 Israeli airstrikes. From March until now, we have had 3,213 martyrs in Lebanon and 9,700 people injured. So again, there is no ceasefire. Israel is continuing its illegal occupation of southern villages in Lebanon. Israel is continuing its genocide of Lebanese, particularly here, we're talking about southern Lebanon. And in the displacement orders that you spoke about, I mean, you know, when you have an occupying power forcing people who are living in their homes and in their farms and in their orchards to leave, displacement makes it seem very gentle. It makes it seem like, you know, like my people have been displaced by floods or hurricanes. These are genocidal orders. These are war crimes. Same with talk about the Yellow Line. The Yellow Line is an expansion of Israeli occupation into Lebanese lands. And so long as Israel continues to attack Lebanese and Palestinians and Syrians in Lebanon, by the way, and so long as Israel continues to occupy and to demolish Lebanese lands and villages and towns and orchards, then we cannot in any way speak of a ceasefire.
0: I'm wondering why U.S. politicians don't hear, and why U.S. journalists don't report the fact that there is this obvious genocide. Why don't they even believe the Israelis? The Israelis, their line is, we're going to do to Lebanon what we have done here in Gaza. Nobody seems to believe them, and so they go ahead.
1: I mean, the Israeli military was also very clear during its ongoing genocide against Palestinians in Gaza. Since October 2023, actually one can go further, because genocidal statements coming from the Israeli society, not just the Israeli military, have been going on for more than 10 years. Actually, for much more than 10 years, openly in Israeli media. In the U.S. mainstream media, there is a greater suppression of speech, of accuracy, of clarity than there is in the Israeli media. It's absurd. I mean, even if we just want to look at what the U.S. ambassador to Israel said today, Mike Huckabee, the U.S. ambassador to Israel, has been openly calling for a greater Israel, openly calling and supporting a greater expansion of Israeli occupation and Israeli apartheid. And recently, he even said that Lebanese should be grateful to Israel. We should be grateful, specifically, he said, we should be grateful to Israeli contributions, which include, I'm quoting him here, cherry tomatoes and seedless watermelons. So basically, we have the U.S. ambassador to Israel asking Lebanese, forget about the death of our fathers and mothers and daughters and sons. Forget about the demolishment of our villages. I mean, entire villages have been completely blown up. Forget about all of that. Forget about the increased food insecurity in Lebanon because a large percentage of our agricultural lands has now been destroyed. Forget about all of that. We need to thank Israel for giving us seedless watermelons. When you have a U.S. ambassador making such absurd and racist and humiliating statements, then of course, what else do we expect? When you look at the U.S. Congress and we find that there are the flags of foreign nations being present in U.S. congressional offices, then of course, what can we expect? When you look at U.S. media and you see the monopolization of U.S. media and you see how U.S. media is in the same bed and supported by the same funders as the U.S. military-industrial complex, then of course we're not going to be hearing any criticism of anything that is critical of war because war is the profit maker for the military-industrial complex in the United States.
0: It is amazing how U.S. corporate media is and National Public Radio, for the most part, is absolutely silent. It is, you know, that cliche, silence is deafening. This is unbelievable. They will not. Their mouths are slammed shut, tied shut. You don't hear a word. You virtually don't hear a word.
1: Yes, and I'm very grateful that you brought up the National Public Radio because NPR for too long has been presented as the liberal radio station, the place where we go for accuracy. And I remember back in the 90s, when we arguably had more free speech than we have now, back in the 90s, NPR was mouthing U.S. foreign policy. So NPR may present a divergent perspective within the United States, But when it comes to foreign policy, unfortunately, NPR simply presents it in a more eloquent term. You know, it's like the difference between the Democrats and the Republicans. The Democrats stab us in the back, the Republicans stab us in the chest, you know, or the Democrats give us the eloquent Barack Obama and the Republicans give us the disgraceful Donald Trump. But when we look at violence, both of them have committed war crimes.
0: Absolutely. We're speaking with Rania Masri, and you know what we're talking about. Can we talk a little bit about Lebanon, what's happening? There's incredible pressure, or whatever you want to call it, on the Lebanese government. And really, you know, I'm going to get hell every time I make this point, but really, the only one standing up at this point, the only group standing up for this point, standing up for the Palestinians in southern Lebanon is Hezbollah. The government of Lebanon they seem to sort of want to do something else. You want to talk about the politics
1: well,
0: there
1: let's,
0: on the
1: let's,
0: ground?
1: Let's break this down. It's not so much the government of Lebanon, because the parliament has a different perspective. It is specifically the president and the prime minister. And we know in Lebanon that the president and the prime minister are more political appointees from foreign influence than we have members of the parliament. The president and the prime minister, specifically Joseph Aoun and Nawaz Salam, have been operating for the past several months in violation of the Lebanese constitution and in violation of Lebanese national laws. They have been operating unconstitutionally. So I need to specify here, we have the Lebanese regime, not the Lebanese government. They are the ones that these two individuals have been operating in violation of even what is good for the Lebanese people. Imagine this, you have Iran that has several times over said that it wants to include a ceasefire with Lebanon in any negotiations it has with the United States. And guess who says no? The Lebanese president and the Lebanese prime minister. Imagine you have a leadership, alleged, of a country saying, no, no, no, we want Israel to continue to attack Lebanon, and we want to be the ones negotiating and not Iran. You know, and I can go on and give you numerous other examples. So we have right now those who claim to represent Lebanon, although they do not, because the majority of Lebanese have a completely different political perspective. The president and the prime minister of Lebanon are behaving in a way that is detrimental to each and every Lebanese, detrimental to the sovereignty of Lebanon and to the future of Lebanon as a state. Of course, they are also acting in a way that, that is offensive to Palestinians and to Syrians. But from a strictly Lebanese perspective, I need to state this again. The Lebanese president and the Lebanese prime minister are behaving in violation of the Lebanese constitution and in violation of Lebanese national laws. They have no right to seek normalization with the Israeli enemy. They have no right to be making any foreign policy decisions without parliament's approval, and they have sought neither. So this is where we are with a Lebanese regime that is holding on to the United States, and fulfilling U.S. concerns when it comes to Lebanon and actually working towards normalization. Now, have they been successful? Absolutely not. Because what Hezbollah has been saying, and they've been saying this for several months, is that the decision does not rest with the Lebanese president. The decision rests in the battlefield. And when we look at the battlefield, we see that despite the very, very large number of martyrs in Lebanon, despite the destruction of more than 50 villages in Lebanon, on the battlefield, the armed national resistance in Lebanon is winning against the Israeli military.
0: And is this an exaggeration? I mean, you can't sort of nobody even mentions Hezbollah on corporate. It doesn't. It's sort of the only time it comes up is, you know, the Israelis are raging. This is the excuse. This is why we have to kill every last Palestinian, because Hezbollah. But when you look at the war on the ground that you were just talking about, it does mm-hmm. now appear that Hezbollah is targeting the Israeli military and the onslaught coming in and trying to react to the planes dropping the bombs on civilian apartment buildings. And it's the Israelis that are skipping. They seem to not want to confront Hezbollah. They just want to kill civilians, as many as possible, as quickly as possible.
1: Well, Israel's finance minister, Smotrich, said on Monday, and I quote, when he said that for every explosive drone that hits Israeli soldiers, 10 buildings in Beirut will fall. So here, again, we have a declaration of a war crime. And when we look at those drones that Hezbollah has manufactured, those drones are run by radio frequency. And so the Israeli military, with all its Iron Dome and all its missiles, are incapable. Right now, they are incapable of stopping the Hezbollah drones. These drones that cost maybe $200 are militarily superior to the 100,000 to 200,000 missiles, of course, that we as American citizens have paid for, that Israel launches against them via its Iron Dome. And these drones that Hezbollah has been operating for the past few months have only targeted Israeli soldiers. They're only targeting Israeli occupying forces. And it is marvelous what they're able to do. Versus we see Israel, supported by Israeli society, because this is not just Benjamin Netanyahu, this is with the full support of Israeli society, continuing to call for war crimes and continuing to commit genocide, both against the Palestinians in Gaza, where the attacks against Palestinians in Gaza has not stopped, and have expressed clear genocidal intent with regards to the Lebanese, particularly in southern Lebanon.
0: You're listening to Flashpoints on Pacifica Radio. We're speaking with Rania Masri. Rania, can we put our focus now on the situation in terms of Iran, the U.S., and Israel? Yes. The U.S. was out there bombing again. I think it was this morning. I'm losing track of time in the time zone change. But the United States went after a more Iranian ships, I believe, today sank two or three. Or could you lay that out for us? What it looks like the Israelis are the cheerleaders from the very beginning of this war, and the United States is sort of taking orders, following orders.
1: Perhaps, but I would argue that Israel and the United States are working together here. That it is both a U.S. and an Israeli war on Iran, a U.S.-Israeli war with changing objectives, a U.S.-Israeli war that thus far they have been defeated militarily, politically, economically, diplomatically, and of course, when we look at these Legos, that the Lego videos that come out of Iran, they've also been defeated from a narrative perspective. But it is both a U.S. and an Israeli war. I mean, I remember Hillary Clinton's statements calling for a war on Iran and saying how much she would like to launch a war on Iran. So it is not simply an Israeli war. It is both a U.S. and Israeli war. But it is one that has, like I said, changing objectives. One that is a violation of international law. One would argue it is also a violation of national law if we had enough congressional officials in Congress who would have the backbone to demand a vote. But twice Congress has rejected a vote on this war, if you can imagine that. You know, amidst all of this, let us remember that Iran thus far is winning the war on every single front. Of course, there are more than 3,000 Iranians who have been killed thus far in this criminal onslaught by the U.S. and Israel against Iran.
0: What do you make of this attempt by the Israelis and the U.S. to find an acceptable candidate? Because obviously the Iranian people will, you know, follow the lead of the Israelis and the U.S. You know, they're. You think they're going to find somebody to run as a puppet, or is that just ridiculous?
1: No, I think it's absolutely ridiculous. And once again, we have the United States underestimating an entire nation. Iran, the people of Iran have proven themselves that even those who have political disagreements with the government, when their country is under attack, when there are open calls made by the U.S. president for the destruction of their entire civilization, then they stand together, unified. And this is what we're seeing coming out of Iran right now, a strong, strong unity. Even amongst the Iranian Americans who first were celebrating the war, they changed their tune very quickly when they saw the devastation that the war was imposing on Iran. So the likelihood that the United States would be successful in a regime change in Iran is very, very small. What has a higher likelihood of happening is a regime change in the Gulf, a regime change in Bahrain, for example, or maybe even a regime change in the United States. But a regime change in Iran is extremely unlikely.
0: All right. Before we let you go, I do want to ask you to respond. We're having more and more reports coming out of the United Nations about threats against UN officials who are trying to oppress genocide, who have essentially implicated and are calling for the war crimes investigations into Netanyahu and his crew. And they feel more and more unprotected, under attack, and afraid to act. Do you think that's a problem for the future of peace, or is it hopeless and has been hopeless forever?
1: I don't believe in hopelessness. I believe when we look at history, we see that people have risen up and liberty has been achieved. Sometimes it takes some time. Liberty will be achieved in the region. We will see Palestine free. We will see Lebanon free. We will see the racist Zionist entity dismantled, and there will be equality in the region. I think for us living in the United States, our question should be, how can we best participate to make the day of liberation sooner? What can we be doing to elevate the voices of those still in Gaza living under genocide, those in the occupied West Bank living under very brutal Israeli settler violence, those in Lebanon continuing to face calls of forth? What can we be doing in the United States to speed liberation throughout the world? Because unfortunately, we are the ones that are citizens of a country that has spent 92% of its history declaring war and imposing war on other countries around the world.
0: So what are a couple of suggestions? What do you think people might be doing, should be doing? What's your recommendation?
1: Several fold. One, we need to be supporting financially the people in Palestine and the people in Lebanon through legitimate nonprofit organizations such as the Middle East Children's Alliance that you all have in California. That is crucial so that the people can remain resilient. That's one. Two, we need to be working in the United States to try as much as we can to dismantle the duopoly that we have between blue MAGA and red MAGA. How do we build a real democracy in this country? Let us plan it. Let us start building our own Powell memo, the Powell memo that led this country to 2025. Why don't we, the left, build our own power memo? How do we in the left actually build democracy in the United States? Let's build our plan for the next 50 years. And in the short term, let us work to dismantle data centers and generative artificial intelligence. And I say that because there has never been an issue that has sparked the level of spontaneous outrage in this country as data centers and generative artificial intelligence. This is the monster that is so ugly that it cannot be beautified. And it is the monster that can bring us together so that we can not only organize against it, but can organize together in such a way that we can build that political tsunami that this country needs so that we can reclaim our communities, our towns, our cities in the United States. And by doing so, I believe firmly that if there were a real democracy in the United States, this country would not be waging war around the world. This country would not have 800 to 1,000 military bases around the world. And this country most definitely would not be funding genocide.
0: All right. Rania Masri, as always, we appreciate the information and the power with which it's delivered. We thank you for helping to enlighten us. Please come back and keep us posted.
1: Friend. Thank you.
0: Appreciate it.
1: Thank you. All the best to you all.
0: Yes. And you are listening to Flashpoints on Pacifica Radio. We're going to bring it back to this hemisphere and talk to some brave people who are working on breaking the blockade against Cuba. Stay with us.

0: And you're listening to Flashpoints on Pacifica Radio. My name is Dennis Berenstein. And we turn our attention to the continuing attempts by the United States to overthrow, to destroy the Cuban Revolution by starving the people of Cuba. But we've got some pretty brave souls who are standing against this. One of them joining us now is Valerie Landau. She has been going to Cuba for a long time, went there with her dad, Saul Landau, the late Saul Landau, who was an honored guest to this program many times. But we're happy to have Valerie Landau. Valerie, welcome to Flashpoints. It's good to have you with us. I know you're going to be speaking at an event tomorrow, and we're going to tell people about that in a moment. But I do want to get, first of all, your take, your take on what the United States is up to and the willingness they are to create this kind of suffering and hardship in Cuba.
1: Well, thank you for having me on. The hardship in
0: Cuba, good to have you with us.
1: It's palpable. People are exhausted from the lack of electricity. Now they're saying there's 3 days with 20 hours of blackout and 3 to 4 hours of electricity, and in some places no water for 3 days, and then when there is water it might be for 1 hour, so they have to collect the water in cisterns and buckets. And so the hardships are palpable at every level. There's almost no transportation. There's the medical system. It's very, very scary, and medicines. So doctors are really feeling the pinch in not being able to save or help their patients. So they have the knowledge, but not the equipment or medications that the patients need, and they're relying almost entirely on donations. So it's a dire situation. For the first time, I met people who were really struggling to get enough to eat. A dear friend who said she was living for the past 5 days just on the subsidized piece of bread. It's a little roll that most Cubans get every day, and she was just living off of the subsidized roll, which is about the size of a large dinner roll.
0: Mm. Wow.
1: So it was really, really difficult situation, and people are, you know, exhausted from getting up when the electricity comes on and rushing to do all the things, charge their phone and collect water when the water comes on. And they had to end school early this year, so they weren't able to finish the semester because there wasn't electricity in the schools, and the teachers had no transportation to get to schools. So it's been a real Cuban people.
0: You know, it's a heartbreaker also in the fact that Cuba always accepted its responsibility to help, you know, mitigate suffering in the world. You know, when the United States supported the coup in Haiti, you know, they turned a hospital that the Cubans built into like a military headquarters for the occupiers. I mean, could you just remind us what role the Cubans traditionally played, how they sent doctors all over the world, places in deep need? I mean, it's extraordinary.
1: Well, I think Cuba has always had a policy of solidarity with nations in need and sent medical missions and technical assistance and also educators to many, many countries. I recently went to Cuba during the Nuestra America convoy from all over the world to bring humanitarian aid to Cuba in this time of crisis. We heard from many people from all over the world, including Italy, and who talked about when their people were dying of COVID and the Italian medical system was at a loss of dealing with the onslaught of deaths. The Cuban doctors came and helped them deal with the COVID patients. And the Chilean delegate may have been the most moving for me, because a young Chilean got up and said, I'm here because one of my grandparents was exiled from Chile during the Pinochet regime, and they were given safe haven in Cuba and allowed to live and work during that very difficult time. And then later, Cuba trained dozens of Chileans, and then those doctors came back to Chile, and how many lives did they save? And so they're feeling immensely grateful to Cuba in its role of helping other nations, particularly Latin American nations, in their time of need. Also, there was some African delegates there who were also saying, we're here with humanitarian aid because in our hour of need, Cuba was there for us. It has a long history of showing solidarity with different countries over a long period of time.
0: You're listening to Flashpoints on Pacifica Radio. We're speaking with Valerie Landau, and she has been doing all that she can to try and mitigate the suffering that's being created by the United States government with an extreme embargo. I guess they're just about out of gas. The embargo is almost thorough, and it seems to be getting worse. Could you talk about what you're suggesting, how people who might want to help can stand up, and say a little bit about your work? I was heartened to notice that with among the shipments that you all brought over, you had some toe sneakers for the young ballerinas who were still, I guess, dancing in the midst of the suffering. Toe shoes,
1: yes,
0: I guess.
1: Yes, people from dancers at the San Francisco Ballet donated about 65 pounds of toe shoes for Cuban ballet students. And I was able to bring the shoes and give them to the Prima Ballerina of Cuba for her to distribute to the students of ballet across the country. And, you know, we were there at a very difficult moment, and ballet practice was going on, and they said, you know, we don't need light to practice, and we're there during a blackout. And so they were studio rehearsing, and so that it was just part of this humanitarian aid. People brought all kinds of aid, mostly medicine and also solar panels, which were installed in clinics and hospitals. So it was really helpful. I mean, I think there's a lot of organizations that are delivering aid including the Hatwe project and also several health organizations are delivering aid, and that's really where almost all the medication for the Cuban health system is coming from. It's from international donations.
0: Wow. That's the voice of Valerie Landau. You can hear what she's been up to. Oh, she's going to be at an event tomorrow, joining us as part of the event, and one of the organizers, Rick Sterling. Rick, thanks for joining us. People can participate tomorrow. Tell

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1: To attend that presentation, they can contact me. Rossmore, population 10,000, is a gated community. But if people let me know, I'll be very happy to put their names into the gate and have them come to the event. So we've been putting on programs for years now, every month. This is the first one I think we've had on Cuba. We had one recently on Iran. We've had one on all sorts of issues. But Cuba needs to be in the forefront right now, because what we're seeing happening is really a war crime. And people may not be aware, but for 15 years, the United Nations General Assembly has been denouncing the U.S. blockade of Cuba, and the only two countries out of the 190 nations at the United Nations, the only two who oppose that resolution are, of course, the United States and its ally Israel. So that's just a sign. And, you know, what we see, there are so many parallels with what we were hearing your previous guest talking about Palestine. And so we see any time a country is independent, it doesn't follow the dictates and the policies of the United States, the U.S. does its best to undermine it and to overthrow the government if they can. And obviously the way that the United States under Trump is trying to do that is by just strangling it and squeezing it to death, as they've done in Venezuela and as they're doing in Cuba today. So it's going to be a great program tomorrow. If anybody wants to contact me, my email address is rsterling1@gmail.com. They can also find the information about the event on the Peace Center website, which is rpeacecenter.org, and just look at the events over there. And the event tomorrow with Valerie, talking about what's happening in Cuba, is listed prominently.
2: Thank you, Valerie. You've been going to go on, please.
3: So I wanted to say two other excellent organizations for people to support for desperately needed help in Cuba is, one is MEDIC, which is MEDICC, which is setting up solar panels at maternity hospitals and maternity wards across Cuba, and that's an excellent organization. And another really great organization is Global Health Partners, who have been sending medical aid to Cuba and have a long-standing history of sending medical aid. And so those are two excellent organizations where the money is well spent and really gets people who need it.
2: And yeah, did you want to say something, Rick?
1: Yes, I want to let people know that if you can't make it to the event in Walnut Creek tomorrow, please consider coming to La Peña on Saturday, because at 2 o'clock there's going to be a Cuba fundraiser with three excellent speakers talking about the situation in Venezuela, Cuba, and Colombia. And that is going to be raising funds for the Hepway project that Valerie mentioned earlier, which is medical supplies that are urgently needed in Cuba. But come to either the event in Walnut Creek tomorrow or the event La Peña on Saturday, happening at 2 o'clock.
2: Beautiful. And Valerie, I just wanted to end perhaps this way. You've been going to Cuba a long time, haven't you?
3: Yes, I have.
2: Could you just, you remember when you first went and maybe how that connects with your feeling now?
3: Well, you know, my first trip to Cuba, I was a baby in 1960. Of course, I don't remember much from that trip. But I've gone

0: You know, and I extremely worried by the threats of the Trump administration making, you know, the indictment of Raul Castro, given what we've seen of their history of, you know, our history going into other countries and invading. So I'm very worried about that. And it's very difficult to see Cuba and dear friends of mine struggling so hard with food insecurity, with medical insecurity, and almost no transportation. And so it's been, this last trip was the most difficult trip by far. Much worse than what was used to be called the special period after the fall of the Soviet Union. And so, you know, we don't know what the future is going to be, but, and I think that I'm extremely worried about the indictments that they're threatening with Medea Benjamin.
1: Yes. And, we're trying to get Medea for tomorrow.
0: Yeah. I mean, that's extremely concerning. The right-wing media is making wild accusations. Cuban activists calling them agents of the Cuban government, which couldn't be farther from the truth. And so it's a very concerning time. And I'm just, you know, doing what I can to send humanitarian aid, food and medicine to the Cuban people to keep them alive during this time of
1: Right. Thank you. Thank you very much. I appreciate the both of you coming and sharing your concerns and your work regarding Cuba and the vicious embargo. We have 15 seconds, yes?
0: I have one more thing to say, is that despite the terrible conditions of Cuba, Cubans can continue to be a creative, resilient, and joyful people. Who were extremely appreciative of all the visitors who came to Cuba and for our support. And so in the face of all of this difficulty, there was never a lack of celebration of our friendship.
1: Beautiful, beautiful week. Thank you very much for saying that. You are listening and have been listening to Flashpoints on Pacifica Radio. Stay tuned.
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6: Welcome to the Deep Dive Radio Show. And we have a great show for you this week. I don't even have time to explain it, but the title is AI, State Surveillance, and the Democratic Decline of America. You know, you can take that any way you want, but that's what we're doing, and let's dive in. Containing AI will soon be impossible. Now, I think this is really interesting, and if you didn't know, a new study from a research group called Palisade Research is showing that advanced AI systems can now copy themselves from one computer to another without direct human control. The researchers created a controlled lab with network computers and an intentionally vulnerable system for essentially the artificial intelligence to exploit. They instructed AI models to look for weaknesses, exploit them as I just mentioned, and then move themselves into other machines. And in several cases, the AI actually succeeded in doing this. Now, what makes this important is that it's one of the first documented examples of large language models acting in a way that resembles self-preservation, maybe self-propagation, you know, those kinds of theories. And in theory, it then raises the fear that future AI systems could avoid being shut down by spreading copies of themselves across the internet. Now, cybersecurity professionals, for the record, that were quoted in many publications, including The Guardian, which is the first article I read on this, you know, they basically pushed back on the potential, like, you know, hair on fire panic here. You know, they pointed out that these tests were done in highly permissive environments with intentionally weak security, and real-world enterprise systems are much harder to infiltrate, and modern AI models are extremely large, oftentimes hundreds of gigabytes, so moving them around without any kind of detection would be difficult. In other words, you can set a firewall or traffic monitor to see, oh my God, the AI is generating an enormous amount of bandwidth or traffic for some reason, and that would cause maybe another AI to investigate, shut it down, or maybe they'll collude. Who knows? It's the future, right? But the key takeaway here is that not basically is not, for the record, that AI has become controllable today as I'm sitting here talking to you. It's that researchers are beginning to see early warning signs of the capabilities that basically used to only really exist in like Star Trek and other science fiction, if you're a Star Trek fan. So it's another step basically in this overarching broader debate as to whether AI systems are becoming too autonomous and too powerful and therefore more difficult to contain. And so I wouldn't necessarily say containing AI is impossible today, but I would say that it's becoming unrealistic, increasingly unrealistic to think that AI can be contained forever. I mean, think about it, right? The reason, you know, is that this AI, or rather that just AI in general, is no longer a single machine like sitting in a lab to be tested. The technology is global. It's open source. It's distributed everywhere. It's beyond valuable to the economy right now. And so thousands of companies and governments, think tanks, universities, and even individuals are building models essentially simultaneously across the entire planet. And so even if one country tried to pause development, you know it's going to happen everywhere else. This is basically the arms race that we are seeing, which is why there's been a lot of, you know, debate on how far is too far with AI, as everybody is racing towards AGI potentially. Another reason, you know, here is replication, right? Because modern AI systems can already write code, they can automate even cybersecurity tasks, they can search for vulnerabilities, and they're operating at this point pretty much semi-autonomously in a lot of the different applications that we're using them for. And so research now shows that they can sometimes move themselves between systems in controlled environments. And that means that the foundations of self-propagating AI are already here. They exist right now. So that's an issue. But the other side of this is the problems of incentives. AI is in many ways tied to things like military power or economic competition or just automation in general, not to mention finance, medicine, mass surveillance, as you know, we're trying to avoid it. And I've talked about quite a bit, but no major power wants to fall behind. And so there's a constant pressure, you know, for that competition to build more capable systems and build them faster. You know, and finally, AI is just becoming embedded everywhere, right? It's in our cloud systems, it's in our mobile phones, robotics, infrastructure, you know, anything that we're doing online in terms of a service now usually has some kind of customer support feature that's an artificial intelligence. And so once technology becomes deeply integrated into society and therefore profitable, not just at a country, but at a global scale, true containment is almost impossible. I mean, think about that, right? So the real issue here isn't whether AI can, you know, basically be completely stopped. It probably can't. So I think the real question here is whether humanity can build enough safeguards, enough oversight, and basically just global alignment fast enough to keep increasingly autonomous systems under our control. And quite frankly, we've been in the move fast and break era for 15, 20 years now, and I don't see that slowing down. So this is going to be a problem, but quite frankly, it's a problem that we can address. We just all have to agree that we have the issue, and right now we don't. The US government is buying our private data. It's not that private anymore. Now, Nick Robbins early of The Guardian had a really interesting write-up on this a couple of weeks ago, and I've been thinking about this one for a while, taking notes just as part of my normal process, but I want to start with kind of what's going on, because if you didn't know, the FBI and other federal agencies basically already kind of have the practical ability to conduct mass surveillance on Americans, and they don't need advanced AI systems to do it. And the core issue here is that the government can and is buying enormous amounts of personal data from commercial data brokers, including location histories, app activity, browsing behavior, and other digital footprints that would normally require a warrant under the Fourth Amendment in the United States. Now, I'm going to point out here that cybersecurity is agnostic to politics, but we're not immune from it. And this is exactly one of those cases. I've done segments like this before in past administrations, because quite frankly, this is something that continues to grow, and it's something that we continuously need to be reminded about, which is why I'm doing this. Now, this whole situation, basically, at least the latest round of it, has been spurred by comments from FBI Director Kash Patel during his Senate testimony. He basically acknowledged that the Bureau is purchasing commercially available data. And remember, a lot of this is private data that we didn't realize we were giving away to the Facebooks of the world over time, and many people still don't realize that and are still giving away a lot of their data. Some of this, though, is very much unknowingly being given away, and we're going to talk about that, because at the same time that they are basically purchasing this data, AI companies like Anthropic have reportedly resisted government pressure to allow their models to be used for mass domestic surveillance. And in the case of Anthropic as well, they also didn't want it being used for autonomous weaponry, which essentially ended them up on the banned list and then not. And it's been this back and forth. But the larger point here is very, very concerning, because the infrastructure for a literal population level scale of monitoring already exists without the need for artificial intelligence. AI just makes it faster, cheaper, and automates it in a way that we simply just don't have automation on that right now. So the government doesn't necessarily need to like spy directly on us when private companies are already collecting and selling this data voluntarily generated by you and me and millions of other people every single day. And so this is deeply concerning, and I want to go through why I'm not a fan of this whatsoever. So first things first, as I mentioned earlier on, the Fourth Amendment is simply being bypassed. Like, there's no ands, ifs, or buts about that if you look at the jurisprudence and case law in the United States. And what makes this deeply concerning is that essentially it appears to create an end run around constitutional protections. So traditionally, if the government wanted detailed records of things like your movements, your communications, your behavior, they had to go to a judge and get a warrant. But now, if private companies simply are collecting that private data first, then the government just can simply buy it. So in practice, Americans may actually lose privacy protections, not because the US Constitution has changed, but because corporations turned personal behavior essentially into a commodity. And that's one of the big issues that we have here. And we have, in many ways, voluntarily and involuntarily given this data up. But it fundamentally alters the balance between we the people versus the state. And remember, the state is supposed to actually represent our best interests. And so is data mining at this level by commercial brokers and no laws really governing that? Is that in our best interests? I'll let you decide. And on top of it, and this is the next concerning thing that I thought about, is that this surveillance infrastructure already exists. You know, we all think that like there's going to be some future AI dystopia or the Terminators or whatever, you know, that basically is going to ramp up mass surveillance. But the article I initially referenced argues something that I think is even more alarming than that, because the surveillance system is already here. The FBI doesn't need some crazy super intelligent AI to monitor us at scale. It already has access to these commercial data brokers, telecommunications metadata, financial activity, location tracking systems, everything basically that we use on a phone, right? Or a computer, depending on who you are. AI just automates it, right? It connects these systems faster. It makes inferences in a way that just having the data wouldn't, but it's already here. And in other words, the infrastructure is already operational for mass surveillance, right? AI just augments it, right? It goes from manual to real time, essentially, in that as it's constantly sifting through the data and then can start making connections and then flag people on this. And so that really begs the next deep concern that I've had that I've mentioned off and on here thus far is that most of us have no idea that we've actually consented to this. And that is the disturbing reality. Most of this data basically has been volunteered by us, the public, the consumer, right? We click accept on terms of service agreements that we never read. Studies have shown that something like 1-2% of all people read it, and it's probably the lawyers that wrote it. You know, apps collect location data, loyalty programs track purchases. You know, every time I walk into a supermarket, they want my phone number, those kinds of things. Websites log browsing behavior, right? Our smartphones are constantly communicating various different things, locations, other things, behavioral signals potentially. And so now this data is essentially being aggregated, taken by these commercial brokers, packaged into something that is easily sellable, and obviously they're selling it. So we've created basically a world where corporations know more about our daily lives than the government ever could, right? Especially in the past. And now governments can just access that knowledge through purchase. That's what we've essentially created here in the smartphone era, in the social media era, in the big tech era. And before that, it was even every time you'd walk into like a Walmart or a Target or whatever and use your credit card, they had a little bit of that, but not nearly to the level that we are doing now. Which brings us, I think, to the next point, as again, I've spent like a week and a half just thinking about this and just adding notes to this, is that artificial intelligence just simply eliminates the limits on surveillance. That's really all it's going to do. Because in the past, if you think about it, mass surveillance had natural limits because humans actually had to analyze the information. Think about the Cold War and you're analyzing movements of the potential Soviet spy and all of that. You know, there's only so many analysts and so many investigators and, quite frankly, so many hours in the day. But AI changes that completely. AI systems can correlate millions of data points instantly. It can link locations and contacts, purchases, facial recognition feeds, social media behavior, and communication patterns, and it can do it all in real time. You know, we've seen this in movies like Enemy of the State, all those kinds of things. And even then there was human intervention. Now the AI just needs to get plugged into the systems with the data, whatever the data is, and get to work. And it doesn't stop. It doesn't need breaks. There's no, you know, complaining about benefits or has to go to the bathroom. It just keeps running as long as it's got power and compute. And that means that surveillance no longer has to be targeted. It's basically ambient, right? It's just always there. It's continuous. It's automated. It's in the background that's running. And I recently did a segment that actually got quite a bit of traction, and I got quite an interesting hate mail on this one, but it's about the Supreme Court essentially opening the path to this as well, because what they're looking at right now, and they just heard arguments on the legality of geofence warrants. I honestly urge you to go listen or watch that segment because it dovetails with exactly what this is. The gatekeepers essentially are going away as this gets to ramp up. And again, this is agnostic to politics. We've seen this grow over multiple administrations, right? And that brings me to my next point, which is the risk is not just criminal abuse here. It's political abuse, if you really think about it, because it's not about necessarily catching criminals. History has shown us over and over and over that basically surveillance powers by a state, it's not just the United States, by any state, usually expand into the political territory of the country. Once governments possess systems capable of tracking their entire population, literally at scale, those tools can be used against those that would keep the government in check. Think journalists or activists, protesters, dissidents, you know, even minority communities can be targeted. Ideological opponents can easily be found, all of these different kinds of things. Maybe by even simply talking about this, I'm now potentially on a list if the AI sees it, right? That's a truly dangerous thing. And the truly dangerous part is that these systems are often justified because of moments of fear. You know, there's a lot of uncertainty in the world right now. And so when people are fearful, people default to the security side. Well, I'm willing to potentially give up rights in order to basically feel safe. That's a huge issue. Terrorism is another one. Unrest, you know, national security crises, all of these kinds of things. And what happens is, and we saw it with the Patriot Act, you know, 20 plus 25 years ago-ish now, is that once it gets in, it almost never rolls back. We almost never get that right back, not without a fight. And I think that's something that's super important. And finally, as I'm just thinking this through, what makes the political situation, I think, potentially much worse is that oversight of technology is falling behind. That's a huge thing, because one of the clearest themes that I took from that article from The Guardian is that essentially regulation and oversight is not keeping pace with technological capability. And I've talked about this before, where governments are slow to move, technology is fast. And so they're always playing catch up. Even the faster, more pivoting governments that are trying to keep up with it, think about the EU and their AI Act, they're still behind. Governments and corporations basically are moving faster than lawmakers, courts, and civil liberty protections can actually respond as we expand the surveillance state. So even watchdog agencies are warning that current oversight is just inadequate. It's fragmented. There's no holistic approach, at least especially, well, I should say especially and not at least in the United States, right? This also creates essentially a dangerous environment, right? Because if we have incredibly powerful surveillance capabilities, that can evolve into some serious legal gray areas before we, the people, fully understand the consequences. And so I think the deeper issue here isn't just the privacy side of this, it's the power that this potentially conveys to the government. And again, I would say this of any government that is going this road, and a lot of them are right now, a society, you know, like the United States, where government and corporations can continuously monitor the movements, the relationships, the habits we have, even the beliefs we have of the entire population, is not a fundamentally free society. And that is something where we're all headed. Now, I'm not saying the United States isn't free. I'm not saying it's authoritarian. You know, you can make up your own mind on that. Again, cybersecurity is agnostic to politics. But the point is that if you are looking at the framework of how governments and societal function moves, if it is moving towards surveillance, it is moving away from freedom. And that is something that is incredibly, incredibly important. And once that infrastructure exists, history has shown quite a bit. And for the record, if you didn't know, I have a degree in history, that basically this rarely stays limited to its original purpose. It rarely stays just in the zone of safety. The real warning here, I think, is that when we, well, I think we're already much closer to this reality than most of us understand or realize. And that's something that we're going to have to grapple with, because if we're going to undo it, if we're going to move it backwards, we have to start now and we have to start soon. And that basically comes with awareness. And most of us are not aware. And most of the US population will not see this segment or listen to this segment. And I think that's a bit of a shame, but it is what it is. Your AI chats are loved by law enforcement. Now, if you didn't know, there was essentially a privacy law panel at the 2026 IAPP Global Privacy Summit about what is basically a very quickly emerging question here in the United States. When police or federal investigators want a person's AI chatbot conversations, what legal protections apply? Now, this question focuses on two legal frameworks. First is the Fourth Amendment, which protects basically us from unreasonable government searches. In other words, they have to get warrants. This has been established well over time, whether it's your car, your home, your person, et cetera, et cetera. This also, though, includes the Stored Communications Act, which essentially governs certain law enforcement demands for stored electronic communications. Think about how cell phones have emerged, computers have emerged that store our information, all of that. AI is kind of that next frontier. And so the core issue that they're trying to tackle here at this panel is basically, though, is whether a user has a reasonable expectation of privacy in conversations with an AI chatbot, and whether law enforcement generally needs a warrant to access those stored chats. Remember, if you're on ChatGPT or pick your large language model, it essentially is keeping all of the questions and answers that you're giving it, right? That's when you log in, you can see your entire history and all of that. This is, interestingly enough, incredibly unsettled as an issue at this time as I'm sitting here talking to you. And I've spent a lot of time thinking about this, and I've reviewed a lot of legal scholars regarding this specific issue, because this is burgeoning law. And quite frankly, there are issues here. And I think we really need to talk about this, because the panelists were arguing that AI chat logs should receive strong Fourth Amendment protection under existing digital privacy cases, such as Riley v. California, that involves cell phone searches. Also, there's Carpenter v. the United States, which involved historical cell site location data. I've actually talked about that in previous segments when I'm talking about privacy. Now, the panelists' logic is that AI conversations can be even more sensitive than location data, because basically we are asking the chatbots everything from like medical issues, philosophy, relationships, sexuality, family issues, work problems, you know, even maybe legal fears or personal decisions that are, quite frankly, personal to us, right? And so they also flagged a key risk in this discussion, in that AI chat histories are retrospective archives. What that essentially means is that law enforcement could potentially obtain a detailed record of your thoughts and motivations from your platform's stored data. They could go to OpenAI's or Anthropic's of the world and say, you know what, we want all of Nick's chat history, and now they've got all of my deeply personal things I've been asking the chatbot if I'm using it in that way. I'm not, but a lot of people are. And it doesn't matter how you use it. The issue here is the privacy side of this. And so it's all rather interesting, because the Stored Communications Act may actually apply, because stored AI chats could be reasonably treated as communication content, which essentially would then trigger a statutory warrant requirements. In other words, they'd have to get a warrant, as opposed to just having the chats turned over to them upon request. But there is uncertainty, because the Stored Communications Act was written for older communication technologies, and so its definitions don't really fit modern AI systems. So essentially, existing laws give courts right now, as they're trying to figure these things out, it gives them a framework, but AI chat logs are now raising unresolved questions that the courts are only now beginning to essentially confront as the lawsuits roll in. So I think, as I, again, was just reading about this and reviewing a lot of thoughts on people that are more qualified than I am, I think there are some deeply problematic issues here that we have to face and we have to address with this. And basically, think about it. I mean, people are increasingly using AI chatbots, and we're using them like advisors or therapists, research assistants. We can help have it write for us, sounding boards if we want to run things by it and we don't want to talk to a human about it. The legal system then has to decide whether those conversations deserve the same kind of protection that we expect from our phones, emails, private documents, all of that. And yeah, I think it should, but it's not confirmed. It's still open, and law enforcement obviously wants access to this. And think about it this way. Location data shows where you went, right? Your search history shows what you looked up on Google or the websites you went to, but AI chats can reveal your doubts, your fears, plans, health questions, relationship problems, political beliefs, legal concerns. I mean, on and on and on and on. And so an AI chatbot, especially your queries, makes it incredibly revealing to you, as opposed to just going to a site. In other words, I went to, ESPN.com. Well, maybe my intent was to look up sports scores. Maybe my intent was to do something else. Maybe my intent was to scope it out and find their address so I can go bomb the office. That's what we're talking about here. There's a lot of ambiguity in simply going to a website. But if I'm literally asking the chatbot, oh, tell me the latest Bulls score, or tell me the address, and then my next chat is, tell me how to make a bomb, that's what we're talking about here. But it's not just for criminals, though, because we're all using this, right? A broad law enforcement request could potentially sweep in people that are not suspects, especially if investigators are using broad keywords, topics, time ranges, other types of identifiers. And so I recently did a segment on geofence warrants, essentially looking like they're about to become legal, because it was just argued in front of the Supreme Court. And that's the danger. where unrelated people can get pulled in simply because law enforcement is casting a very wide net. You know, and so that's an issue. Now, the other thing that I think is really interesting here is something known as the third party doctrine. And that is something that we have relied on for quite some time. And if you're not familiar, let me break it down, because traditionally, the government has argued that once you give information to a third party, think like a bank, a phone company, even an online platform, you're going to lose some of those privacy expectations. We've also seen this, in terms of physical, when people throw out their garbage and their garbage goes to the end of the curb, well, that's technically on public space sometimes. And so now you don't need a warrant. You're just open to go through your trash and maybe you're throwing out incriminating evidence, whatever it is. But in the digital age, that logic gets dangerous because almost everything we do now involves a third-party provider, right? And so the panelists at that conference then argued that AI chats should not lose protection because they are simply submitted to an AI company, right? We're all not running our own open AIs, right? And so AI agents then and plugins that we are using actually really start to exacerbate the privacy problem. So think about how we are using all of these things. And if your chatbot is connected basically to plugins, so you have it connected to apps or your calendar or your email so it can respond or analyze for you, cloud storage, you know, maybe one AI talking to another AI tool, all of these kinds of things. So our data could potentially pass through more than one company or system. And so the more entities that we involve essentially in this technological ecosystem we're building for AI, the easier it may become for a court to essentially say that your expectation for privacy has been vastly weakened. You know, it's one thing to log into like chatgpt.com and talk to the thing. It's another thing to start having the ChatGPT bot integrated into, you know, your Microsoft Outlook or your whatever you're doing online with this thing, you know, to manage your calendar or email or whatever it is, right? And so if you think about it then, if we're talking about just, you know, having them get a warrant, it doesn't quite meet the whole thing. It's not really the end of the story, right? Because the courts may be more comfortable with a narrow, specific warrant than the broad demands. And so the real issue then, as I was reading about this, is simply does law enforcement ask for one specific conversation tied to probable cause? Or are they asking for absolutely everything, like a massive dump of your chat history? So if they think I'm going to blow up the offices of ESPN or some crazy thing like that, and for the record, I'm not, you know, you're safe for me, ESPN. Maybe their keyword search or there has to be narrowed down to my tenancy where I'm talking about ESPN or asking for the address of ESPN or whatever it is, as opposed to looking at absolutely everything where maybe I'm talking or asking it very deeply personal questions that have nothing to do with my alleged crime. These are things we have to understand here. And so I asked myself as I was doing my homework on this, is this just like kind of like a new frontier for like the Fourth Amendment, or is this just nothing new? It's just an evolution of technology and the Fourth Amendment is resilient enough to handle this. I think it's both. I really do, because obviously like the doctrine, the legal doctrine here is not new, but the setting of this is absolutely a new frontier. We have not seen anything like this in the past, right? And so let me break it down a little bit better, because it's not entirely new, because the courts have already been essentially wrestling with digital privacy forever, for years. I mean, this goes back even some of the earliest laws in like the Reagan era when a lot of this was coming to fruition. So this has been around for a while. It's been adjudicated. So I mentioned Riley case and the Carpenter case as well. Essentially, in those cases, the Supreme Court recognized that modern digital records can be far more revealing than older kinds of evidence. And that kind of seems to be the name of the game here, because the Fourth Amendment questions, I think, are very familiar. In that sense, even when we're talking about AI, because is this an actual search is a core question. You know, is there a reasonable expectation of privacy, you know, during that search? Does essentially the third party doctrine apply? Do they need a warrant, or is a warrant required? Is a warrant particular enough to basically ensure privacy while satisfying law enforcement's request for evidence? I mean, these are questions we've been asking for quite some time, even before the computer era. But the new frontier of this is that AI chat logs are simply different. They are different. They're not the same thing. You know, they're not just records of like our movement or our phone numbers or our purchases or messages from another person. This is essentially an archive, possibly, depending on how much you're using artificial intelligence. This is a structured look at your internal life. You know, there are going to be things that you might want to ask a chatbot that you'd be afraid to ask another human, right? Maybe it's ideas you're exploring. You know, maybe it's drafts of things you've never sent or going back and forth with the AI trying to figure these things out. And you ultimately decided not to send, let's say, that damaging letter to your ex or something like that. Now they've got it. You know, maybe it's health symptoms or medical symptoms that we're, you know, we're trying to understand that quite frankly is not relevant to law enforcement. You know, maybe it's decisions you're hemming and hawing on that you haven't made and on and on and on and on. So that makes AI chat data a lot more intimate than essentially just digital evidence we've had for years, like metadata and cell tower locations. So I think this is a big issue. And right now, I think what we are seeing is a bit of a backslide, especially in, you know, American legal jurisprudence on these kinds of things, where we are seeing the expansion of law enforcement, you know, into our lives at the sacrifice of our privacy. And I think that's something that we really need to understand and we need to adjudicate. And quite frankly, the Constitution is there for a reason. It's enshrined in guaranteed rights, the freedom of expression, the freedom to have a redress of government, you know, peacefully, you know, those kinds of things, the right to assemble, the right to freedom of religion, the right to press, you know, the right to bear arms as well, not to mention the right against self-incrimination, the right to privacy, where essentially the legal framework in the United States is we are innocent until proven guilty. And so having our most intimate thoughts, potentially, again, if you're using AI like that, dumped out into the world, that is the antithesis of I think, the Fourth Amendment. You know, so we'll see what happens, but quite frankly, I think this is coming. And I think what we are going to see is the courts adjudicated, at least at the Supreme Court level, to say the police have every right to look through your AI chat history, you know, if they suspect you of something. Now, I hope that means warrants. I hope that means you have to go in front of a judge and prove that the person needs to be delved into that deeply. But, you know, we've also seen warrants that have been granted for, quite frankly, pointless causes. And so we'll see. But that's essentially the news of the day. And hopefully, that's going to be it. So best of luck to us all. And hopefully your chat history in your artificial intelligence, whatever you're using, will stay private to you. Russia keeps attacking U.S. companies. And why isn't the U.S. government responding? Now, to be clear here, this is not about one side of the political spectrum or the other. If you're a longtime listener or follower of mine, you've heard me say this repeatedly. Cybersecurity is agnostic from politics, but we're not immune from it. And now we're not just talking about cybersecurity, we're talking about kinetic warfare as well. Because if you didn't know, we are currently watching a dangerous escalation in the Russia-Ukraine war. And this is at the exact same time the United States is publicly trying to position itself as a broker for peace. Now, if you're a longtime listener, again, and follower of mine, you know that I've been involved in some way, shape, or form in this conflict since the very beginning, to the point where you can go on my YouTube channel or SoundCloud and actually listen to the interviews or watch the interviews I was doing with members of Ukraine's parliament. So this is something that I've been keeping up with, and this, I think, is really caused, this latest news, cause for concern, because according to multiple reports, Russia has continued launching massive drone and missile strikes across Ukraine, but that includes strikes that have reportedly affected facilities that are tied to both American and Western economic interests, meaning American corporations with presence in Ukraine are being hit by Russian missiles and drones. But what makes this really interesting and I think significant is the timing of this all, because these strikes are happening while Washington is pushing diplomacy and while President Trump has publicly suggested there could be a path forward to negotiations with Russian President Vladimir Putin. But at the same time, basically, Russian military, their behavior is suggesting that the Kremlin still believes it can gain leverage through force. before they have to basically make any concessions to Ukraine, the US, Europe, whoever. And on top of this, Ukraine isn't going anywhere. They're not collapsing. In fact, several assessments of Ukraine have become basically say that Ukraine has become increasingly effective at long-range drone warfare to the point that they are now striking deep inside Russian borders, hitting essentially the Russian war economy. So we're talking about oil, industrial infrastructure, everything that Russia would need for its warfighting capacity. So what we're really seeing here, I think, is a more volatile phase that we are starting to enter into this war, because Russia is escalating attacks to put more pressure on Ukraine as well as the West. If you recall, after Viktor Orban of Hungary essentially lost that election, Hungary's vote flipped, and now the Europeans are giving over $100 billion to Ukraine to fill up the gap where the United States stopped sending money to Ukraine. But the U.S. is trying to balance diplomacy as well as deterrence, among other things, including just political fatigue back at home. You know, America's kind of tired of wars and all of that, you know, from whether it's Iran that recently started or Ukraine that's been going on for 4+ years, that political fatigue winds down, right? And it grinds down on voters. So it's a huge, huge issue. This is creating, I think, a very unstable economic environment and political environment as well. And so while all of this is escalating, what has really surprised me at the moment is the lack of response from the White House. And again, this is agnostic to the party. If this were President Biden, I would be saying the same thing if I was seeing the same thing. Diplomacy, for the record, can be balanced with essentially a global notice that U.S. interests are also at play here. But they're not saying that. And I think that's of concern. And the reason why that's of concern is, as I was putting notes together for this, is I think a multitude of reasons. First and foremost, Russia appears willing to strike targets connected to American economic interests, not to mention Western interests in general. And that's despite ongoing diplomatic engagement. And so I think, you know, this really increases the risk of a broader confrontation across Europe and possibly just a deep miscalculation on the risk front here. And my day job revolves around risk, including political risk. So that's of deep concern to me. On top of it, we have now massive drone campaigns, and that is becoming the new norm. We're also seeing drone strikes in Iran as well. But sticking with Ukraine, reports are describing attacks involving hundreds of drones in a single wave. So it's basically an industrialization of essentially drone manufacturing as a warfighting capability. And the Ukrainians are getting incredibly good at it. The Russians are using it as well. And interestingly enough, the Russians have been using Iranian drones, I think, I don't know if they still are, but at least prior to this new conflict with Iran. On top of this, the line between military and civilian infrastructure is eroding. That's a huge concern, because we have seen basically things like residential areas, energy facilities, rail systems, all of these things starting to get hit. And there are essentially laws that have come out of the Second World War saying you don't go after civilian infrastructure. That's why you don't hit the bridges, all these kinds of things. But the Russians aren't really necessarily abiding by that here, right? And probably the Ukrainians to some extent too. But there's also growing evidence that both sides are targeting economic infrastructure, right? Ukraine is hitting, as I mentioned, oil and industrial assets. Russia is hitting Ukrainian infrastructure and factories. And so if you look at this in the long term in terms of economics, that creates instability. And that goes beyond just the theater of conflict or the war. That economically harms potentially both countries, but both regions that they're in. Obviously, they're next to each other, but this is a huge thing that we have to account for. And on top of this, diplomacy at the moment is really lacking credibility because military operations are still intensifying. If diplomacy is going to work, you have to have a de-escalation. So when ceasefires collapse almost immediately, if you will, which has happened a few times in this conflict, basically attacks are going to continue during negotiations and everything else. That really just tells us that neither side thinks we're near a resolution to this war. And quite frankly, that's the way it's looking right now. So something also that's rather concerning to me at the moment is that Europe is increasingly questioning whether it can rely on long-term American strategic consistency. That's been a serious issue lately, and that has major implications for basically cohesion when we are talking about alliances, Western deterrence, NATO, all of these different things. This is a huge one. And that's a big issue, especially if we have a shifting landscape as it involves relations with Russia and other adversarial nations. And finally, the longer this continues, the greater the risk of spillover. So if I'm thinking about this, cyber attacks, basically sabotage on infrastructure, growing refugee issues, as we have a huge amount of displacement here, not to mention things like energy disruption, or maybe there's accidental attacks on NATO territory, meaning a NATO country gets hit, which we've seen on consulates on Ukrainian soil, but imagine Poland getting hit, right? So even if no side wants a wider war, prolonged conflicts like this just create possible mistakes and the opportunities for mistakes. And I think that's a huge problem. And so if I'm thinking about this on how the White House should respond, like if I were running the show, here's my thought process on this, because I think the most effective approach here that essentially the Trump administration could take is a firm, measured, and consistent strategy, not necessarily performative. And President Trump, for the record, is very good at performative, but having a consistent strategy ensures stability, I think, in the diplomacy process. So the first thing I think is the administration should clearly state that attacks affecting American-owned or American economic interests or even allied economic assets, I think it needs to be publicly stated that's unacceptable, regardless of whatever negotiations are going on. That has to be very clear that the United States finds attacks on its interests wherever they are in the world as simply unacceptable. That does not mean that we're going to like escalate militarily overnight or anything like that, but ambiguity, I think, in this specific thing, I think just invites more aggressive behavior. It has to be very clear that this is unacceptable, and it's not right now. The second thing I was thinking is that essentially Washington needs to pair diplomacy with deterrence itself, right? Because peace talks have to have leverage. And without that leverage, you're not going to succeed. So if the U.S. wants negotiations to be taken seriously, the U.S. has to demonstrate that essentially an escalation by Russia is going to carry a cost. But it's also true of Ukraine. Ukraine, if they escalate, it also has to have a cost. And so to be honest here, with the U.S. cutting funds to Ukraine, it's harder to be the peace broker as trust has been lowered. And I think that's something that we have to really consider. Because my third point, as I'm just taking notes and was writing this down, is that the administration should coordinate more closely with its European allies instead of appearing to negotiate around them. This has been something that has been very characteristic of kind of like the cowboy diplomacy, you know, that we've seen out of not just Trump, but like multiple presidents in the past. So one of Kremlin's longstanding objectives has been essentially to fracture Western unity. They want to see NATO gone. They want to see Europe kind of infighting. And so the U.S. should avoid actions that unintentionally reinforce that perception, right? If anything, we should be strengthening NATO. We should be having optics for that. I don't care whether you like it or hate it. It is a deterrence to basically the expansion of Russian interests militarily. And I think that's an important one. And so my fourth point here is that the White House should be honest with the American public about the reality of what is happening in this particular war, right? There's been a tendency from multiple governments, for the record, over the years to simply oversimplify the war politically. This is true of Iraq, Afghanistan, like a whole bunch of others as well. This is now a grinding conflict. And there are global economic and security consequences that come from essentially not having this be very public and informed, essentially informing the voters of what is happening. And I think Americans can handle nuance if they're given the full picture in a fair and balanced context. And in the days where we are politically divided, and again, I do not care what side of the political spectrum you're on, getting a fair and balanced context is a difficult prospect. And by virtue of that, it can potentially skew you one way or the other by making what I would consider an uninformed decision. So this is super important as well. Now, my fifth point here is that the U.S. should push for interim objectives that are realistic. I think that's important, instead of just looking at a final peace settlement here. In other words, make it incremental. You know, things like limited ceasefires or protections for specific infrastructure or even exchanges of prisoner, I think are more achievable in the near term. It would basically create stability in the Black Sea as well, as a lot of commerce happens because there are other countries that border the Black Sea, not just Ukraine and Russia. So I think that's important as well. And finally, this is my final point here of if I were running the White House, is that the administration should prepare for the possibility that this war is going to go on for years, not months. It's honest to God, I think that's a real possibility here. And so patience with, like, you know, strategic patience here, you know, readiness in the defense industrial base of the United States, resilience on the cybersecurity side, and then just reaffirming alliances across Europe and other, you know, other important allies in the area, I think matter more than just a headline that we could generate on, you know, talks are happening, diplomacy is happening, because quite frankly, it's not at any real level at the moment. Not when one side is not publicly coming out and essentially saying what they believe or what their stance is, aka hitting American interests is unacceptable. That should be a very loud and clear message. And so if I'm looking at one of the core challenges here that the White House today has in this situation, I think it's this. It has to avoid looking weak to Moscow while also avoiding a direct NATO-Russia confrontation. And that is something that seems to be gearing up. We have an extraordinarily narrow path here. And right now, everything is suggesting that this conflict is going to be harder and it's going to be wider. It's not going to be easier to contain. And so we need to start that now. And it starts with an understanding of the lines publicly that Russia and Ukraine cannot cross, and giving the world a proper context on what American interest actually means. And I think that's so unbelievably important. So best of luck to us. But right now, I don't see this ending anytime soon. You know my thoughts, and hopefully I'm wrong. Major tech companies like Google, Microsoft, and xAI are now agreeing to share their most powerful AI models with the government before releasing them publicly. Anyone else see the potential issue here? Now, government officials are saying that they want to test these systems for risks. Now, we are talking about things like exploring this for cyber threats, misuse, and everything else. Now, obviously, this comes after concerns were raised by Mythos, which is Anthropic's super powerful AI that seems to be finding vulnerabilities that nobody has found for literally decades in some cases. I did a video a few weeks ago on this, very excited about it, you know, in terms of finding vulnerabilities and remediating them. But obviously, there's a lot of negatives there. And here we are. So one of these consequences is the government is spinning these things up, because this also represents a pivot, a real shift for the Trump administration, because earlier efforts, basically right since the inauguration in 2025 in January, have focused on deregulation, right? Literally, I think it was the day of the inauguration or the day after, where then President Trump, who had just been sworn in, got on stage and basically said, you know, we've killed the AI executive orders on ethical standards, but we are also now partnering with Larry Ellison of Oracle. The SoftBank guy was there. I can never remember his name. And the U.S. was spending $500 billion. There's always been this push to basically deregulate in the Trump administration, but now they're exploring pre-release reviews, not to mention possible executive orders on this, and also broader oversight to ensure that AI doesn't pose national security risks. And quite frankly, there are pros and cons to this. There's a lot that goes into something like this. And so let's start with the good here, because I do think this has the possibility to improve national security. Right? I mean, early testing could help catch dangerous possibilities, you know, and capabilities that an AI could have. You know, I mean, think about an AI that can teach you how to make biological weapons. That's been in the news lately, et cetera, et cetera. It also does give better visibility for the government. Officials can understand what a cutting-edge AI can actually do before it gets, you know, released out into the general world. And it kind of creates a prevention over reaction kind of stage. As I'm just thinking this through and putting my notes together earlier, like, risks can be addressed before a public release and not after the damage. So it's more proactive than reactive in this case. But again, I've got thoughts on this. Now, on top of it, this does basically encourage a share.

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1: U.S. brands and artificial intelligence for the rest of the world. The other thing I have a real problem with is political influence. This could be very politicized. And if we are looking at essentially what we have right now, we have a low trust society when it comes to politics. The right doesn't trust the left doesn't trust the right, et cetera, et cetera. Here I am stuck in the middle with you, you know, those kinds of things. And so I think that as we are looking at this, like most things get politicized, this is ripe for politicization. And I think that is a negative, especially, you know, if the Trump administration starts picking winners and losers here. And that is a real concern of mine. And we'll get to that in a second. On top of this, this starts to really centralize power, you know, essentially at the executive branch, because that oversight that the executive branch may have may concentrate too much control over AI versus the checks and balances that historically the United States has had, and such as, you know, the House of Representatives or the Senate being the people's houses, essentially may potentially lose that check and oversight. And right now, there's also unclear standards. Right. So there's no one AI firm or capability that rules right now. And so there's no standards or guidelines for this. I think without any kind of framework that the government's putting out, this could be confusing for companies that now have to retool products, realign things based on a standard that, let's say, doesn't necessarily speak to them, but might speak to others, you know, AKA competitors, those kinds of things. On top of it, we do have that global competition risk. Like I said, China is moving faster, you know, and they're not going to have those kinds of constraints. That's actually one of the benefits of an authoritarian regime over a democratic regime, is that when the dear leader says, we're going to do X, the entire government apparatus does X, and they can pivot very fast, which is why they can build things faster because they have less regulations, or they can cut through regulations faster, those kinds of things. I'm not saying it's, there's a lot of downsides, more downsides to authoritarianism than there are pros, but that is one of the few benefits that the authoritarians have over democratic standards. And so the question then becomes, what outweighs what? You know, do the pros outweigh the cons or vice versa? And right now, I think, and I mean right now, as I'm talking to you on May 5th, 2026, I think the pros slightly, very slightly outweigh the cons. But I also think that it's very, very close. And I do think this is going to shift to the negative if it does get launched. Now, here's why. Okay, first, I think the speed and power of modern AI is creating, honest to God, real security risks that just didn't exist before. You know, I literally did a segment yesterday, where I'm talking about that, where anybody basically can become a hacker because the advanced AIs can do the work for you. No human can keep up with this. I don't care how good you are, you know, in this. I think I'm pretty dang good. I'm probably not the best out there, but I like to think I'm fast. There's no way I could keep up with artificial intelligence if I'm being realistic. It'd be like me trying to get into a foot race with a cheetah. Like, it's just not going to happen, right? And on top of that, some level of pre-release oversight is probably going to be inevitable given like all of those risks, right? You know, I think that's where pros slightly outweigh the cons. However, the balance hinges on execution. And that's where we're going to run into trouble, because essentially, if the oversight that the Trump administration has becomes really heavy-handed or political, and I think it will, the cons are going to quickly outweigh the benefits here. And the Trump administration has already shown that it absolutely will get heavy-handed with this. I mean, consider what we've seen in the last year plus of the second Trump administration, Trump 2.0, in this vein. And I like to say, cybersecurity is agnostic to politics, but we're not immune from it. This is just what is happening on the ground, and we have to take this into account. I'd be saying the same thing if it was Biden or Harris or whoever was in office. But think about what the Trump administration has done that is heavy-handed. They blacklisted Anthropic. Basically, they labeled a literal U.S. supply chain firm as a supply chain risk. You know, and that's a huge problem, because the defense industrial base, for example, is over 300,000 corporations, which vastly hurts Anthropic. And typically, the only ones that are considered supply chain risks are those that are like Chinese corporations or countries or companies that are in adversarial nations. That's a problem. Right. And the only reason why they did it was more punitive, because Anthropic just contractually

0: didn't want basically their artificial intelligence used for things like autonomous weaponry and mass surveillance. Well, historically, what would happen in a situation like that is the military, in this case, would say, thanks, but no thanks, and we'll go to your competitor. That's a problem. That's heavy-handed. On top of it, we've seen executive push for that centralized AI oversight. They're also been looking at preempting state AI laws. You know, and this is something that the federal government has been very slow on. I've said we've needed national privacy laws, for example, for quite some time, but they're not willing to do it. So we have state by state. But a federal framework then aims to override state level AI regulations, which then potentially limits that local control. You know, if states' rights really is, an argument and a talking point here, then this should be of concern to anybody that believes in the states' rights side of things as well. On top of it, we have the potential to mandate ideological constraints on AI systems as well. You know, so an order requiring AI used by government to avoid certain topics basically shapes model behavior. And we've actually seen the Trump administration really do this, whether it's at the university level or the artificial intelligence level. Think of like all the DEI kind of stuff. And again, I don't care what you believe on that. You're for or against it or somewhere in the middle, or you don't even know what I'm talking about. That's fine. But the point is that we have evidence repeatedly and that essentially this is going to happen. And so I think in the long run, this is going to be a con, not a pro. But here we are, and quite frankly, I think it's going to come to fruition, and we're going to see. My biggest fear here, on top of that, just being a con in general, is that I really hate if this stifles competition. In other words, this gives, Anthropic, or I guess not Anthropic, but Google and OpenAI and all of them, an in where they essentially can go through and then vet competitors' AIs and say, well, this isn't ready for prime time, or this shouldn't be released, to basically have a monopoly on things. And that is a deep concern. So that is your news of the day. Best of luck to us. But I do think, surprisingly, AI regulation is coming, even though deregulation has been the name of the game. We'll see what happens in the United States.
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0: Hello and welcome to Background Briefing, available 24/7 at backgroundbriefing.org. I'm Ian Masters, and today we'll look into a number of stories and issues in the news. We'll begin with another U.S. senator being assaulted by ICE and DHS thugs, this time New Jersey Senator Andy Kim, who was pepper sprayed on Monday after visiting a detention facility with New Jersey's governor. They were responding to inmates' protests against lack of medical care and inedible food, but clearly ICE and Stephen Miller, who is pulling the strings, wants to signal that Trump's private army, which has murdered U.S. citizens in the streets, is above the law, and critics in Congress are roadkill. Joining us is Catherine Hawkins, a senior legal analyst at the Project on Government Oversight, focusing on accountability for ICE and Customs and Border Protection and other law enforcement agencies in border communities, as well as additional immigration, law enforcement accountability, national security, and human rights issues. She was one of the leading experts on the United States government's use of torture after September the 11th, and was previously a policy counsel and investigator for the Constitution Project and a National Security Fellow for Open the Government. Then we'll examine the California crackup, as both the governor's race and the race for mayor of Los Angeles could end up with Republican Fox News and reality TV political gadflies coming out on top in the bluest state in the union. Joining us is Harold Meyerson, one of the nation's best-known progressive columnists and editor-at-large of The American Prospect. He's also been a Washington Post columnist and executive editor of the LA Weekly, and we will discuss his article at The American Prospect, Tom Steyer's Problem. Then finally, we'll assess the rise of progressive populism in the heartland as Trump's authoritarian populism is wearing thin on the voters who were conned into voting for a champion of the plutocrats, not the workers and farmers, and speak with Corey Haller, an assistant professor of history and the museum studies coordinator at the University of Wisconsin. He's the author of the new book, When Democrats Won the Heartland, Progressive Populism in the Age of Reagan, 1978 to 1992. And joining us now is Catherine Hawkins, who's a senior legal analyst and at the Project on Government Oversight, focusing on accountability for ICE, Customs and Border Protection, and other law enforcement agencies in border communities, as well as additional immigration, law enforcement accountability, national security, and human rights issues. She's one of the leading experts on the United States government's use of torture after September the 11th, and previously was a policy counsel and investigator for the Constitution Project and a national security fellow for Open the Government. Welcome to Background Briefing, Catherine Hawkins.
1: Thank you very much.
0: Well, thanks for joining us. And we've already had ICE and CPB rough up a number of Congress people. A couple of Congresswomen were roughed up a while back, one of whom is still being sued by the Trump administration, even though she's the victim. And out here in Los Angeles, we had California Senator Alex Padillo, who was roughed up, tackled, handcuffed inside a federal building. And you don't get inside a federal building, Catherine, unless you go through a metal detector. So there's no way that Alex Padilla, a United States senator, was threatening Kristi Noem by asking her a question. But her boyfriend, Corey Lewandowski, sicked these thugs on to Padilla, which is an incredibly humiliating experience for him. And then now on Monday, another U.S. senator gets pepper sprayed by ICE at a detention facility in New Jersey, Senator Andy Kim. So what's going on here? Are they? Is this Trump's private army? Are they deliberately sending the signal that we are above the law by going after not just Congress people, but also U.S. senators?
1: I mean, I certainly never recall this number of U.S. senators and Congress people being assaulted by law enforcement. And it's happened at protests, most commonly in the case of Senator Padilla. As you said, he was just asking a question at a briefing. It was an utterly common activity for senators to do. And a lot of the disputes have been during congressional oversight visits, which, you know, there's a law saying that ICE has to give members of Congress access to detention facilities. And there's an ongoing lawsuit where a federal court upheld the rights of members of Congress to visit, and yet these incidents keep happening.
0: Well, in this case, Senator Kim was with the New Jersey's governor, Mikey Sherrill. They went into this facility in New Jersey at Delaney Hall in Newark. They inspected it, and then on the way out, there was a demonstration outside of the building. On the way out, ICE escalated their attacks on the protesters, sending in a big, you know, military vehicle, which almost ran over Senator Kim, and that's when he got hit with a pepper ball on the arm and had to inhale toxic chemicals. And he's seen on video of some of the bystanders, you know, pouring water into his eyes and helping him. And yet ICE is saying that it didn't happen?
1: I think ICE has said, you know, it was the protesters' fault. And I think they said no pepper ball projectile directly hit a protester. I'm not sure. I mean, in general, ICE's accounts of these situations have not stood up great in court. I don't know. I haven't seen all the videos of this particular incident, but there's no question there's been a pattern of excessive force.
0: Well, apparently what was happening was that an inmate who was a whistleblower and who had organized a strike with inside the facility, a guy called Martin Soto. And by the way, the people were inside the facility are protesting the unsanitary conditions, and in particular, the inedible food. So Martin Soto apparently was being transferred out of there. You know, in other words, we get rid of the troublemaker and take him to another facility, and that's when the protest erupted, or at least the ICE people attacked the protesters. So that's my understanding of what happened. Is that your understanding?
1: I mean, I think in general, yes. I think that there was a movement outside the facility and ICE was trying to move the crowd back. And that's when the confrontation happened. And Senator Kim was trying to defuse the situation and trying to work out an agreement. And that's when he got pepper sprayed.
0: So am I correct, though, in assuming that the reason that the inmates at this detention facility, this private prison in New Jersey, are upset is that they're being warehoused and that this private prison gets rich off taxpayers' money, and their incentive presumably is that for whatever they charge the government per meal, they can make extra profit by shortchanging the meal. I mean, is there a systemic problem here that the way that these private prisons make extra profit is by shortcuts in terms of food and medical care for the inmates?
1: I mean, I think in general, yes, the incentive is to detain as many people as possible and spend as little as possible on services. This Delaney Hall facility has been, since it reopened last year, you know, there are very few ICE detention centers right now that have good conditions, but this one has been a particular problem. The city of Newark has said that it didn't have a valid permit. There's a state lawsuit underway. This is where they arrested the mayor of Newark for trying to check on conditions. They arrested Congresswoman LaMonica McIver, and she and Congressman Representative Menendez and Representative Bonnie Watson Coleman were, there was a clash with them outside with ICE, and prisoners escaped at one point because one of the walls was not really properly constructed. So it was stood up quickly and is now operating at its nominal capacity. And based on all reports, you know, it's not providing adequate food or medical care. There was a detainee who died there in December, and very few details have been released about his death. And then in addition to the conditions in the prison, I think that the most acute demands of protests inside the hunger strike are that food is inadequate, medical care is inadequate. They've called for the release of medically vulnerable detainees. And also they've called attention to due process violations where immigration judges aren't giving people much of a hearing. People were arrested at ICE check-ins, and it's just an effort to warehouse and deport as many people as possible.
0: So my understanding is that of the $75 billion that was given to ICE to create this essentially Trump's private army, which, you know, there was the government was, DHS was shut down for the longest time in protest by Democrats trying to bring about reforms, the very reforms that are needed in what we're talking about in terms of what's so wrong. But ICE is insulated, DHS and various parts of the DHS lost their funding for I think about a month or more, but no such problem with ICE because they have this separate pot of money, $75 billion, which is, and I believe something like 40-something billion of that is to build new prisons and there are a couple of big companies, CoreCivic and Geo Group, that are essentially the big contractors, and obviously they're making the lion's share or getting the lion's share of that money. But isn't there, again, going back to incentivizing cruelty, isn't there essentially an incentive for warehousing people? Because the longer you keep these people in these terrible conditions, the more money you make, but also you break their spirit and you basically get them to give up their rights and self-deport. And that seems to be Stephen Miller's strategy here, that they're basically making life so miserable for these inmates that that they will eventually waive their constitutional rights accept deportation. Is that what's going on?
1: I think so, yeah. And it's not, I mean, I've studied conditions in ICE detention for a while. It's never been good. Medical care has always been a problem. But a lot of experienced attorneys and people who know the system have described it as the worst they've ever seen in recent years. And I think there is a very concerted effort, and probably more conscious in the past, to get people to give up their cases rather than live in these dehumanizing conditions.
0: Well, what can we do about it? As citizens, this is outrageous. Our tax dollars are being used in a deliberate campaign of cruelty. You've studied the torture response after September the 11th. This is not what we signed up for. This is not how we want our taxpayer dollars spent.
1: Yeah, and I mean, I think you did see, especially with Minneapolis in January and other ICE and CBP occupations of different cities, that people do not like seeing their neighbors disappear. People do not like seeing their elected officials, you know, pepper sprayed, and public opinion of ICE has really taken a dramatic turn. I think the response from the administration has been to sort of move a lot of things behind closed doors. And so there's been a lessening of the street arrests and, you know, seeking confrontations with protesters everywhere, but conditions in detention facilities have been bad. And so trying to see conditions inside and protest outside for humane conditions and demand accountability is exactly what people should be doing. I think it's also crucial that there not be another round of money sent to ICE outside the normal appropriations process, that the bill you refer to that passed last year, there's now a second smaller, but it would still be a terrible message to send after everything we've seen and the deaths and record deaths in detention, you know, citizens getting killed for protesting. To throw more money at these agencies without reform would be really disastrous. And there have been some signs of members of Congress from both parties opposed to this, but unfortunately not enough yet to be confident that these agencies won't get even more money. And it's, I think, making sure to keep an eye on what's going on out of sight in detention facilities, at immigration court hearings, at ICE check-ins, so people just don't disappear into these warehouses and then feel they have no choice except to accept deportation. Is the best citizens can do.
0: Well, but citizens seem to be being very effective in protests against plans for these giant warehouses in various communities across the country, many of them in red states, and yet people have organized and prevented the purchase or made the real estate companies have to back away from selling these huge facilities, and they're absolutely massive. They're like Amazon fulfillment centers or whatever Bezos calls them. They're just vast buildings, and I can't imagine what it would be like to be inside them. Have you ever been inside any of these things? And I've talked to a few immigration lawyers who've been inside some of the earlier facilities, but particularly the ones on the Texas border. But these new ones, have they ever been able to get one of these filled up yet? I mean, I know the alligator Alcatraz, which is another outrage. I think they had to close that down, didn't they?
1: Yeah, they did recently. I mean, that went back and forth, but it looks like it is now being closed down for good. So one of the larger new facilities, it's not exactly a warehouse because it is in a military base, but Camp East Montana in El Paso, Texas, is a good example of how if you scale up these immigration jails to a massive scale and places without the infrastructure, it does get worse and it does get more dangerous for people inside. So
0: just to follow up, in terms of the protests of local people, that's something that seems to be working and something that is encouraging.
1: Yes. Yes. I mean, not perfectly, but it works better than anything else. Both, you know, it's also, you alluded earlier that there has been a lot of moving people from one facility to another to another. There has been, as that's happened, there's been an unprecedented number of what's called habeas corpus cases where attorneys help challenge an unlawful detention. And that has made a tremendous difference. On the other hand, it is hard to, you know, for pro bono attorneys or families trying to afford legal service just to do one case at a time when the system is trying to detain tens and tens of thousands of people at once, and then they're shooting for 100,000 people, which is, you know, that's a city. Levels aren't quite that high yet, but they are much too high.
0: Well, Catherine Hawkins, I thank you for joining us, and I guess you're staying on the case, right?
1: Yep. And thank you for covering these issues.
0: And again, I've been speaking with Catherine Hawkins, who's a senior legal analyst at the Project on Government Oversight, focusing on accountability for ICE and Customs and Border Protection and other law enforcement agencies in border communities, as well as additional immigration, law enforcement accountability, national security, and human rights issues. She's one of the leading experts on the United States government's use of torture after September the 11th, and was previously a policy counsel and investigator for the Constitution Project and a national security fellow for Open the Government. We're going to take a brief station break and back examining the California crackup as both the governor's race and the race for mayor of Los Angeles could end up with Republican Fox News and reality TV political gadflies coming out on top in the bluest state in the union.

0: Welcome back. I'm Ian Masters, and this is Background Briefing, available 24/7 at backgroundbriefing.org. And joining us now is Harold Meyerson, one of the nation's best-known progressive columnists and editor-at-large of The American Prospect. He's also been a Washington Post columnist and executive editor of the LA Weekly, and he has an article at The American Prospect, Tom Steyer's Problem. Welcome to Background Briefing, Harold Meyerson.
1: Always good to be here, Ian.
0: So, Harold, this is an extraordinary situation out here on the left coast. The most blue, the most Democratic state in the union is likely to have in its race for governor, the front runner, a Republican, a Brit, Fox News personality, something of a political gadfly, and the same in for the Los Angeles mayoral race. Another reality TV guy who is another political gadfly, he's likely to also be the front runner to become mayor of Los Angeles. So what's happening?
1: Well, I don't think what's happening is we're seeing a reversion to California electing really moderate Republicans as it did with Richard Reardon as mayor of L.A., and Arnold Schwarzenegger as governor of California. What we're seeing is an abundance of Democratic candidates, and in the case of the mayor's race, it's only two, but that's more than the one Republican who's in the field. An abundance of Democratic candidates in the jungle primary, making it relatively easy for the one Republican, and in the case of the governor's race, the one Republican who's been endorsed by Donald Trump, that being Steve Hilton, to come out on top. That by no means guarantees that either Republican will come out on top in the November runoff. In fact, it would be kind of amazing if that happened.
0: But it could happen in the mayor's race, couldn't it?
1: Well, you know, possibly. But by November, you'll get more partisan voting. And Los Angeles is an overwhelmingly Democratic city that's unlikely to endorse a candidate of whom Donald Trump has spoken well and who doesn't have the kind of record against ICE and the wanton kidnappings and deportations of members of the LA community that Karen Bass has opposed. So while it's theoretically possible, I don't think it's either politically or actually possible. I could be wrong. I mean, I've been wrong before, but nonetheless, I would be very surprised if either Hilton or Pratt comes out on top in November.
0: Well, as you write in The American Prospect, Tom Steyer's Problem, Harold Meyerson, it looks like the big money people here in California, the billionaires, Silicon Valley bros, one of them, Zuckerberg, who had initially supported the mayor of San Jose, who's going nowhere, Mayor Matt Mahan. Now Zuckerberg is throwing money at Javier Becerra, obviously figuring that he's more likely to win. Becerra is something of a Democratic Party apparatchik, is he not?
1: Yes, he's both an apparatchik and something of a nebbish. Which is why his ascendance to the top of the Democratic field, although we still haven't gotten the final polls, and, you know, he may be tied with Steyer or even a little bit behind Steyer in the final poll, but he's certainly not at this point. You know, Becerra brings a sort of a mixed record and not a really very vibrant personality to the race. But when Eric Swalwell was driven out of the race by the multiple allegations of harassing women and more than harassing, that meant that someone would ascend. And certainly the Newsom operation, which was quietly behind Swalwell, then switched to Becerra. And Becerra became kind of, you know, a go-to guy for the many Californians who note that we haven't had a Latino governor since about 1850 and wanted to, put a mainstream Democrat Latino into that office. And So here we have Javier Becerra, kind of the accidental recipient in many ways of this support. It's not because he has great chops as a campaigner. I remember clearly I covered the 2001 mayoral contest in LA back in my LA Weekly days when Antonio Villaraigosa was running rings around Becerra as they were sort of de facto campaigning for the Latino who would make it into the runoff. And Becerra's campaigning skills, I don't think, have improved any in the past quarter century, but he was just sort of accidentally well positioned once Swalwell got out of the race. And of course, the larger Democratic field has been defined by having no real, star quality candidates to begin with.
0: Well, the exit of the front runner in this scandal, which apparently was hardly a secret of how many women have come forward that had been harassed and improperly propositioned, would indicate to me that the Democrats should do some opposition research on themselves.
1: You're absolutely right, Ian. I think a lot of Democrats had, I know a lot of Democrats had heard rumors, but it really required one woman to publicly come out first. And that sort of, was the break in the dam. And then there were, multiple allegations. But yeah, they should certainly do research. I think some of them probably did research, but that still needed a credible victim to come forward publicly. And once one of them did, and the LA Times certainly gets great credit for working on that story for years until one of them, in fact, did come out publicly. It was hard. You don't want to be the person alleging something when there isn't a clear backup in a matter as really politically significant as that.
0: Well, Eric Swalwell was almost a fixture on MSNBC, now called MS Now. So it's not just that the Democrats got a black eye. I think MS Now did as well. I mean, none of this is a good look for the Democrats in
1: Well,
0: some.
1: absolutely, absolutely. Of course, you have a Republican president whose record with women and is more or less equivalent to what we know about Swalwell, that hasn't deterred either right-wing media or fellow Republicans from marching in lockstep with him. Although I must say, things reached such a pass last week that marching in lockstep with them proved difficult even for a number of Republicans.
0: Right. Well, back in 2016, remember, he said he was going to grab the women by the you know what. So that didn't do anything. As he said, I could shoot somebody on Fifth Avenue and not lose a vote. But I think people are tiring of this vulgarian. But that's another subject.
1: Yeah,
0: Apart
1: well,
0: from the
1: and not
0: fact.
1: just the vulgarian. They're tiring of the slush fund. They're tiring of a war in Iran, which never had an articulated raison d'être, and he seems incapable of ending, and so on and so on. Not to mention the state of the economy. So
0: Right.
1: maybe that's three strikes and you're out. We shall see.
0: But I think the slush fund is one of his many distractions, because the really obnoxious and disgusting thing that was done, the slush fund, the Department of Justice, otherwise known as the Department of Pedophile Protection, they released the information about the $1.776 billion, and that got all the attention. But then the very next day, they released a very quietly a new piece of mendacity, which was that the Trump family and Trump himself and his companies will be forever insulated. The IRS will be barred in perpetuity to investigate and audit them. That means that Jared and the boys with all their crypto scams are absolutely free to monetize the presidency at warp speed. And to me, that's where the real story is. And I'm surprised.
1: Yeah, that was the get out of jail free card. More specifically, the get out of audit free card. Which was completely outrageous. But the whole notion of Trump suing the IRS, which is, you know, the case that spawned both the slush fund and this exemption from audits, is just completely preposterous in itself. As the judge who was handling that case said, she wasn't clear about who was sitting at opposite ends of the table bargaining, since it was really Trump v. Trump, you know, when he sued his own IRS. So the whole everything about that process is fundamentally absurd and unjust.
0: So back to Zuckerberg pouring money into Becerra's campaign. What does a progressive voter in California do, though?
1: I think you can
0: only vote for Steyer, right?
1: I think so. I mean, keep in mind what Zuckerberg was doing was two things. First, he was, well, three things. First, he was trying to position himself with the guy who was still most likely to become the next governor. Never hurts to do that. Second, he was signaling his fellow Silicon Valley tech bros that, you know, Matt Mahan is not going anywhere, and this is the ship we should be climbing onto. But third, this was, you know, his most effective way of trying to block Tom Steyer, who is the only gubernatorial candidate who, for instance, supports the wealth tax proposal and will be on the ballot in November, and in general is seemingly immune to most of the persuasion, financial and otherwise, that the Silicon Valley billionaires, you know, assume that they can win over support from other political figures. Since it looks like Hilton is not going to make it into the top two, but the other Republican, Chad Bianco, is not. You know, it seems to me the Democrats kind of have a choice between Becerra and Steyer. And if you're generally a progressive Democrat, that would certainly lead me, and I hear you, to vote for Tom Steyer.
0: Well, it is a pretty extraordinary. The very fact, Harold, that you could even mention Chad Bianco.
1: Yeah, really.
0: A proud member of the Oath Keepers, completely bat bleep, you know, right-wing nut job.
1: Right.
0: And yet, you know, he's up there in the polls, right? I mean, he's not.
1: Well, he's come down a bit since Trump endorsed Hilton. And so, you know, but you got to check the last minute polls. And if there's any chance at all that he and Hilton could make it to the top two to the exclusion of everyone else, then you should probably vote for whichever Democrat is stronger in the polls, be that Becerra or Steyer.
0: Well, it looks like Representative Katie Porter has basically lost it. I think she lost it out of the gate, didn't she, with that revelation about her barking at her subordinate?
1: Yeah, and for whatever set of reasons, and that was certainly one, I think to the extent that there are progressive folks and institutions looking for someone, and they initially were looking at Katie, there's no doubt about it, they pretty much shifted to Steyer, and it's really, among the Democrats, just a two-person race.
0: Right, and Steyer's biggest booster now, of course, is Jane Fonda, but still, I guess there's a lot of people that feel uncomfortable with a billionaire buying an election, no matter how progressive he might be.
1: Right, and he is not a great messenger of even though he carries a message that I think progressives would embrace. He's kind of deficient in charisma, and you know, when you look at the Democrats who've really succeeded as progressives, let's say Bernie Sanders, AOC, and Zohran Mamdani, They're all three of them very articulate, very skilled messengers. And even though Tom Steyer has certainly some of their message, a skilled communicator, he ain't.
0: Well, Harold Meyerson, I thank you very much for joining us here today. I appreciate it.
1: My pleasure, Ian. Take care.
0: And again, I've been speaking with Harold Meyerson, as one of the nation's best-known progressive columnists and editor-at-large of The American Prospect. He's also been a Washington Post columnist and executive editor of the LA Weekly. And he has a recent article at The American Prospect, Tom Steyer's Problem. We're going to take a brief station break back with an assessment of the rise of progressive populism in the heartland as Trump's authoritarian populism is wearing thin on the voters who were conned into voting for a champion of the plutocrats, not the workers and farmers.

0: Welcome back. I'm Ian Masters, and this is Background Briefing, available 24/7 at backgroundbriefing.org. And joining us now is Corey Huller, who is an assistant professor of history and the museum studies coordinator at the University of Wisconsin. He's the author of the new book, When the Democrats Won the Heartland, Progressive Populism in the Age of Reagan, 1978 to 1992. Welcome to Background Briefing, Corey Huller.
1: Thanks for having me. Thank you for having me, Ian.
0: Well, thanks for joining us. And I've been interested in and tried to sort of study the original Gilded Age and the prairie populism of William Jennings Bryan running against the plutocratic candidate McKinley. And in those days, there was kind of a religious left in the heartland, with William Jennings Bryan being, of course, the Scopes trial, etc. But it was a coalition of the sort of rural poor and the urban poor. And I'm wondering, I'm surprised to learn from your book that it's sort of existed back in the days of Reagan, and that wasn't so long ago. So is there a sense that the Democrats could win back the heartland?
1: Well, certainly the populists who were active in the 1980s showed the ways in which this was absolutely possible. They really tried to learn from some of the mistakes that Bryan had made in 1896, in particular, not reaching out to a wide enough or to a wider coalition of especially urban poor. And they really built on kind of subsequent populist movements that come out of the Midwest at the state level, especially in Minnesota, a thriving third party that existed here called the Farmer Labor Party from 1918 to 1944, the Nonpartisan League, a kind of third-party-ish caucus in North Dakota, as well as the Progressive Party of Wisconsin that existed from 1934 to 1946, all of which had more of a true farm labor alliance between the rural and the working and the urban poor. And in the 1980s, there was a really intentional effort by some members of the Democratic Party and a wing of the Democratic Party that called themselves progressive populists and really did attempt to reinvigorate that kind of class-based coalition rather than an identity-based coalition, rather than the old kind of the alliance of the Democratic Party that had come out of the New Deal, and focus instead on rebuilding what they talked about as farmer-labor solidarity, or building again these ties between working classes across the region.
0: Well, during the Reagan administration, there was a lot of really progressive senators in the Midwest. For example, Tom Harkin, Paul Simon, Howard Metzenbaum, Quentin Burdick, Frank Church, George McGovern, John Culver, etc. And what happened to them? Because it looks like there's something of a comeback with Dan Osborne in Nebraska. But they got pretty much wiped out. And what do you think happened there?
1: Well, what happened there was a kind of shifting electorate, a shifting mood among the electorate in the kind of heartland in the late 1970s, and that's what sees in the elections of 1978, and then the presidential along with the Senate elections in 1980, sees Frank Church, sees George McGovern, sees Birch Bayh of Indiana, sees Dick Clark and John Culver, both in Iowa, all voted out in this two electoral cycles, as well as two Democrats in Minnesota, another Democrat in South Dakota, and one in Wisconsin as well. And it's the Harkins and the Paul Simons, actually, who are responsible for making the kind of comeback over the next few years, and doing so really intentionally by saying, here are the kinds of bread and butter issues. They talk about kitchen table economics, right? Which are all their kinds of ways of framing populism for a wider audience, saying we're concerned with affordability. We're concerned with your ability to pay your bills, to pay your utilities, to afford a new home, to not have to take extra work off the farm or outside what your main job is. And they're really successful in building those kinds of coalitions by saying, look, we can't afford these policies that say, look, just one more tax cut at the top, right? One more kind of free market innovation, or one more deregulated industry. They're saying, no, workers can't afford that any longer. The businesses are you're giving them an inch, and these businesses are taking a mile and millions of dollars in profits as a result. And so when you see somebody like a Dan Osborne or a Graham Plattner today talking about things like affordability, talking about things like policies that are just overtly anti-labor, whether it's from laws that are restricting the rights of workers, whether laws that are bringing back child labor, laws that are opening up kind of the decisions being made to decline to enforce existing labor law and existing laws like the Robinson-Patman Act or the Stockyards Act. These kinds of decisions are things that that open up a lane for the Graham Platners and the Dan Osbornes of the world to say, hey, look, there are laws on the books that are designed to keep these rural communities strong, to keep the way of life that you cherish in Nebraska or in Maine. If only we had senators and a president who would actually enforce them and do anything about them. It's a direct callback to 40 years prior in the Midwest and to, you know, at this point, 130 years prior with the populist movement. You know, we'll be waiting with bated breath to see how those things go this November.
0: Well, of course, in Nebraska, Dan Osborne is running as an independent. So is that to say that the Democratic brand has been damaged in the heartland?
1: Absolutely. There's a tremendous opportunity for independents to run because of how damaged the Democratic Party's brand is. In especially, you know, states that in presidential elections are going 20, 30 points toward Donald Trump, thinking about North Dakota and South Dakota and Nebraska within this, among those sorts of states. And what you see is broadly a frustration with the kinds of politics that the Democratic Party at the national level have offered. As the party has become more nationalized, as the party has also become more sanitized, more kind of the blow-dried, stuffed into a suit kind of corporate Democratic Party, average voters have not just drifted from it, they've run actively away from it. And what Osborne represents, while largely hewing to what, you know, you would expect a Democratic Senate candidate from a Nebraska to espouse and to run on, what's so refreshing for him are the ways in which he can credibly claim, I'm not part of this Democratic Party establishment, I don't have any allegiance to them, I'm running on behalf of the people of Nebraska and not on behalf of any kind of party entity.
0: Well, I guess it helps a little that he's running against the son of a billionaire, right?
1: And that is a story, you know, told over and over again, that in 1990, when in Minnesota, Paul Wellstone runs for the U.S. Senate as a professor at Carleton College in Northfield, Minnesota, he's running against a guy named Rudy Boschwitz, who is a plywood magnate, as they go, the owner of Plywood, Minnesota, this kind of faux populist wearing his plaid shirts, running an all-you-can-drink milk booth at the Minnesota State Fair, but somebody who benefits tremendously from those kinds of corporate tax breaks of the Reagan administration. And it is positioning themselves very accurately and fairly as the David running against a corporate and a moneyed Goliath that provides a lane for the Wellstones, the Platners, the Osbornes of the world to really make a case for why they are in fact more in touch with the average Nebraskan, average Minnesotan, average whoever than the Republican candidate.
0: Well, you got Ron Johnson, who is an idiot, but an exemplifies that kind of plutocratic backing, doesn't he? And you got this Ulein, is his name, the billionaire that keeps funding all these right wingers.
1: Yeah, the Ulein money in Wisconsin has been a tremendous kind of game changer there. The ways in which it really influenced and informed the rise of Scott Walker, who then spent so much of that time undoing a good deal of the work that, you know, the kind of progressive tradition in Wisconsin has had enabled. It's that Ulein money, you're right, helped Ron Johnson twice now defeat Russ Feingold, who is a senator I talk a great deal about in my book, both in 2010 and 2016, and then to defeat a relatively well-liked progressive lieutenant governor Mandela Barnes in 2022. It is that kind of corporate money that in the Supreme Court elections that Wisconsin has, that in 2025, especially when Elon Musk swore that he was going to be pumping, you know, millions of dollars into this Supreme Court race in Wisconsin, and only to watch as his candidate lost by double digits. That's the kind of Goliath that voters like turning out for, that voters are really proving more and more motivated to show up for, whether or not in a Senate election, especially in, what will be a presidential year in 2028. If that's enough to unseat Ron Johnson, you know, time will tell. But certainly there remains a lane to talk about the ways in which wealthy donors have reshaped not just candidates in Wisconsin, but reshaped the electoral maps in Wisconsin, have reshaped the public university systems and a whole bunch more. Talking about that kind of corporate power and really centering it is something that the progressive populists of the 1980s did really effectively. And, you know, again, my job is to write a book about history. We'll see whether or not that's that there are lessons for the present that people actively want to take from it.
0: Right, but Johnson should have been knocked off long ago, and running Mandela Barnes turned out to be a catastrophe because he was a terrible candidate. But now you've got some exciting people like Plattner and like Dan Osborne. So how much is it really about the candidates as much as the issues?
1: Well, the two are inseparable in my mind, and really it is what Wellstone and his campaign managers talked about as the Wellstone Triangle, right? You have to have a candidate who is able to speak to those kinds of issues. You have to have a ground game, right? And to have your finger on the pulse of the electorate and to actually be able to go out and work with groups at the grassroots level. And you have to have policies, third and finally, that people are going to actually gravitate to and support. And you're right that Barnes, you know, ran a pretty ineffective campaign in 2022, was saddled indeed by Biden's record on some level. But there is an electoral geography in a state like Wisconsin that you have to run strong outside of the beltway that connects, outside of the corridor connecting Madison and Milwaukee. You have to run toward Minnesota and toward the Northwoods. A strong campaign, and one that historically congressional representatives like Dave Obey, as well as Ron Kind, who was in office a little more recently out in western Wisconsin, that they ran. They ran really effectively, knowing their voters, running the very local door knocking and handshaking, you know, and no town too small to go to their 4th of July parade, to do that really retail politicking and glad-handing that is characteristic of this region where, you know, Tim Walz talks all the time about, you know, looking out for your neighbor. Toward embodying that politics really authentically is something that you can't necessarily fake, and you certainly can't focus group. And that sort of thing, I think, might have dragged Barnes down on some level in 2022.
0: But the reason we're talking about the U.S. Senate is because the U.S. Senate, you know, the Republicans have advantages through the Electoral College. For example, California has, I think, 65 times the number of people that are represented by the state of Wyoming, and yet they're on a par in terms of the Senate. So the reason we're talking about the 1980s and your book, Corey Haller, When Democrats Won the Heartland, Progressive Populism in the Age of Reagan, is this is really the key, isn't it, to taking back power, because there's a chance that the Democrats can take the House, even though the Supreme Court has handed the Republicans a gift of up to between 10 and 15 mm-hmm. seats that they've lost with this new Jim Crow move by the Supreme Court before one vote is cast. But taking back the Senate is a heavier lift. And do you think that the pathway is through the heartland?
1: Well, I think it has to be. I don't know that, you know, you're not going to get to much more than 51, 52 seats right now, just expecting that, okay, we're going to win all the, you know, all the swing kind of states as it stands. That, and part of the point of my book and my research is to dispense some of this fiction of, well, we have no idea where a Democratic electorate has gone in a state like North Dakota or South Dakota or Nebraska, indeed even Iowa especially, that in fact the Democrats won these states very recently, and we need to stop pretending this is just some, you know, the dial is turned and there's no path to a comeback. There's a very particular kind of politics in this region that plays effectively with voters, and you need to be empowering folks on the grass, at the ground level and in the grassroots, to actually embody and to fight that, you know, fight forward with that kind of model. It's one that, for as much as we, I think, rightfully should critique the ways in which the Senate is anti-democratic,

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1: Back has to come, at least in part, through winning swing states and through winning states that have gone deeply red, like Iowa and like Nebraska. And the way that you do that is by actually being attentive to politics there at the local level. So unless Ian, you or I are able to change that system in the Senate anytime soon, I think instead a more pragmatic approach might be to focus on how Democrats actually win those states.
2: So just in the last couple of minutes then, Corey, I wanted to talk about your book. And obviously we are in an age of authoritarian populism with Donald Trump. And we're talking about the possibility of progressive populism and the examples of progressive populism in some of the candidates like Plattner and Osborne. So that's the hope for some kind of revival. Do you think that Trump's authoritarian populism is backfiring? Do people realize, you know, that Hitler was a populist too? It was, the Nazis were called the National Socialist Party. But at the end of the day, have the people in the heartland, or a lot of them, or enough of them, figured out the con, that they were conned by Trump, that he's really not on the side of the people, but on the side of the plutocrats?
1: I think increasingly it's becoming apparent that you know, wars are being fought not for the safety of a nation, but are being fought for corporate interests. And I think that is the avenue back toward, you know, the avenue back toward a Democratic majority. Whether or not people are waking up to the kind of faux populism that Trump offers, and this is something that I try to dispute within the book, is saying Donald Trump is not a populist. In the American sense, the what true populism is here is to be what we call today a left populist, but to be somebody who is focused on kind of that redistribution, that kind of taking on market structures that are rigged against average people. Trump certainly ran on a faux kind of, a veneer of that in 2016. But we've seen very quickly the ways in which that isn't true. Whether or not the Democratic Party appears poised to seize on that and to actually take that on is, you know, again, perhaps beyond my pay grade. But I think, Democrats have the opportunity, certainly right now, to really authentically run on this idea that, hey, look at your utility bill. Look at what you're paying at the pump. Look at what you're paying at the grocery store. There are actual fixes for this. There are market-oriented fixes by using government to make average Americans' lives better. That's something that happened in the 1980s. It's something that happened in the 1890s and 1930s as well. If only Democrats will listen to that heritage, to read up on the heritage that they have. And that's why I'm grateful for the support for this book that folks like you and others have shown it. And I hope that there are lessons in there that folks can take away.
2: So just in closing then, Corey, what can you tell our audience about why they need your book?
1: The reason really for this book is that it offers a positive, a positive form of politics that makes a difference in people's lives. That was a positive vision that folks like Tom Harkin and Paul Wellstone ran on. Here's how government can be used to make your life better and to take on people who actively want to make your life worse. The ways in which coming together collectively, whether it's the religious left, like you mentioned at the outset, whether it's your labor union, whether it's your community center, how people, average people working together, really did transform American politics from the grassroots up, and offering perhaps a vision of how they could do that again.
2: Well, Corey Hull, I thank you very much for joining us here today.
1: Thank you very much, Ian.
2: And again, I've been speaking with Corey Hull, who's an assistant professor of history and the museum studies coordinator at the University of Wisconsin. And he's the author of the new book, When the Democrats Won the Heartland, Progressive Populism in the Age of Reagan, 1978 to 1992. And this has been Background Briefing. I'm Ian Masters, and I'd like to thank producers Graham Fitzgibbon and Asher Price. And if you've missed any of today's program and would like to explore our vast archives, you can visit us at backgroundbriefing.org, where we'll include extended interviews searchable by topic and have made it easy for you to sign up for the daily email updates that provide links to resources, articles, and books discussed on the program. 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

0: This is Joe Cabral from the Iguanas. 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

0: Hi, this is Arnie Arneson, and this is the Tuesday edition of The Attitude with Arnie Arneson, producers Dave Scott and Stephanie Collins. You know the drill, we're recording on a very cool, overcast Monday morning, also known as Memorial Day. I think Pope Leo knew that I was going to interview Nitish Pawa. I just think he knew it, because when I read what he did over the weekend, I'm like, oh my God, he's talking about AI. So is Nitish. This is perfect. So let me just read a little bit about what Pope Leo did. And with every passing hour, I'm coming to admire him even more. I will tell you this right now. And as someone who's either an agnostic or an atheist, that says a lot. Pope Leo denounces culture of power, driving rise of AI. So forgive me, Nitish, but I'm going to read a little portion of this article. Mm-hmm. Pope Leo has denounced the culture of power, driving the rapid rise of artificial intelligence, while warning that the technology must be subject to the most rigorous ethical constraints as it infiltrates everything from work to war. In his encyclical, the first major text on safeguarding humankind of his papacy, Leo, the first U.S.-born pontiff, also apologized for the Catholic Church's long delay in condemning slavery, describing it as a wound in Christian memory, while warning about the new forms of slavery due to the digital economy. In a break from tradition, Leo, who soon after being elected in May last year, said he considered AI to be the biggest threat to humanity today, presented the document himself on Monday. Now listen to this, during an event at the Vatican. This is like unbelievable. Among those in attendance was Christopher Ola, a co-founder of Anthropic, a U.S.-based AI firm that has clashed with the Trump administration. That was in the audience. This is like, boy, is he sending messages in every way, shape, or form. I think he's trolling Trump. Anyway, encyclicals are one of the highest forms of teaching from a pope to the Catholic Church's 1.4 billion members, and typically outline his priorities while highlighting his major issues in society. In the document called Magnifica Humanity, Leo referred to, quote, a troubling revival of war as an instrument of international politics, while warning that AI was helping to facilitate the normalization of war. And he quotes, for this reason, the development of use of AI in warfare must be subject to the most rigorous ethical constraints to guarantee respect for human dignity and the sanctity of life, and to avoid a race to develop such arms, he wrote. In a passage appeared to be targeted at Silicon Valley, Leo warned that power over digital systems, infrastructure, and data, quote, does not rest with states, but with major economic and technological actors, close quote. And then when such power is concentrated in the hands of the few, it's tended to, quote, now listen to this, everyone, become opaque, evade public oversight, increasing the risk of distorted forms of development that give rise to new dependencies, exclusions, manipulations, and inequalities. Oh my God, close quote. I am reading him and I'm like, oh my God. And just as an afterthought, there is going to be a hearing on Wednesday in my state in a little town called Nottingham, because they're talking about bringing an AI facility in to the small state of New Hampshire. And I have been posting everywhere on Facebook and on Blue Sky because I want hundreds of people to show up at that first public hearing. And then before I toss to you, Nitish, please forgive me, but I'm so upset about what's happening to public education. I'm so afraid of the kind of censorship that's occurring, all right? And again, AI is gonna form a form of censorship, but this is another kind. And a guy who posts on my Facebook page, his name is Dan Williams, wrote an open letter to the Watertown School Board in Massachusetts. And he writes, I'm a high school music educator in New Hampshire. I've seen the recent news stories regarding your cancellation of a performance of Omar Thomas's A Mother of a Revolution. I wanted to thank you for actually doing Mr. Thomas's job for him. Your tone-deaf censorship of this piece After the band director had abided by policy, done his due diligence by alerting all band parents to his programming of the piece and offering them an opt-out option, has done more to promote this incredible work than anything Omar Thomas had done previously. I, for example, have always loved this piece for its rhythmic complexity, great brass parts, but I've always thought it might be a bit above my average musician's ability. I am now committed to programming this piece for a concert next year. This is because of you. Many, many band directors across the country will now program this piece as a duty to combat censorship. There are many valid musical reasons to program this piece, but now they're civic ones. I don't know which one of you voted in favor of the band on this one, but I thank you for speaking truth to power. As for the members of the board who look like he walked out of a Hitler Youth meeting, belly aching about activism and music, are you serious? As long as there's been music, there's been activism in music. Mozart, Armstrong, Dylan, Cash, you name the genre, the era, there have always been artists who've used their music to comment on social, cultural, and political issues of the day. Your feeble attempt to stop this has created a groundswell of backlash, which will only serve to make Mr. Thomas's piece more popular and more renowned. And then guess what, Nitish? This is like so wicked cool. The composer of the band music piece was invited to conduct a Mother of Revolution at a Watertown church, okay? So the band came, the church performed it, the place was packed, and the best part of this story is when I saw a look at one of the pictures that was taken of the church. So not only was the church packed, but there were people and kids outside the church listening in through the walls to the music as it was being played. So you tried to censor, and what did you do? You elevated. You elevated. And I always knew this from my children. I knew the best way for me to get them to do something was to tell them not to. Because sure enough, they would push back. Well, look what they did in Watertown. And the band leader did everything he was supposed to do. He did what the town school board had said. Notify parents, give them an opt-out, do whatever. It didn't matter. They still wanted to censor. So I just thought it was a remarkable story, and I wanted to give it some more resonance. So I love you. You're the staff writer for the business and tech area at Slate.com, Nitish Pawa. You wrote two pieces. I will read the headline of the second one. We'll get to that later, which in some ways goes to exactly what Pope Leo was writing about and talking about. You wrote, "The class of 2026 is sick of hearing about AI. Students are no longer buying the tech world's hype, it's true too. They're hype, and they're letting their feelings be known." And I just thought it was a wonderful sort of window in on what was happening at graduation ceremonies around the country. But the one that I'm most concerned about was the meme stock economy is coming for your 401k. The incoming IPO wave is rewriting stock market rules in real time and setting us up for a lot of risk. And I reread your piece and I was shaking. All right, I will be honest with you. And then I told you before you came on the air that everyone, I posted it at Slate.com. I also posted Natisha's piece on Blue Sky. But let me share with you how I opened his piece. I looked at one of the comments at the end of the article and listened to what the comment said, because in so many ways, it really elevates why everyone needs to read your piece. The comment was, "I know I shouldn't make major financial decisions on the basis of one article, but I'm retiring in a couple of years, and this story is freaking scary as hell." Wow, Nitish. So let me welcome you to the program and tell my audience what this article is about, because I think it's so important that people know what's happening. We know that there is going to be an IPO with Elon Musk. We know that this is going to make him a gazillionaire. But I didn't realize what this IPO and other IPOs were going to do to sort of change the course of how we look at the stock market. And they're actually changing the kinds of requirements the market has placed before them. But now, because they are so huge, they're now bending the knee. So let me welcome you to the program and tell me about this new incoming IPO wave. And how does it have the capacity to rewrite stock market rules? So thank you.
1: Yeah, of course. Thanks so much for having me. And yeah, it is a pretty wild situation. So as I outline in the piece, there are a couple different ways that investment rules, market rules are being entirely changed up for the SpaceX IPO, which is, you know, Elon Musk's rocket company that also now owns his social network and his AI enterprises as well. Basically, because they're seeking just this ginormous record-breaking valuation, you know, something up to like $1.75 trillion. Yeah, a lot of like big bankers are obviously just like salivating at the amount of money that that can unlock just in terms of sheer trading investment potential. And what Musk is doing is, on one hand, you know, when he's been meeting with different investors, when he's been figuring out things for, you know, market listings, some of the more like selective, more like very like assured indices, you know, like the NASDAQ 100, the S&P 500, which normally like a stock has to like do well enough over a course of a period of matter of time to like prove themselves worthy of entering both those charts. They're basically just going to speed up the process for SpaceX because of how much money is at stake here. And that means that basically
0: a lot of manipulated. They're being manipulated. Yeah. I mean, let's call it what it is. I mean, so they have a rule and a standard, but because it's SpaceX and because they're estimating a public net worth of nearly $2 trillion, they're all looking at the $2 trillion and they're genuflecting to the hype of Elon Musk. Yeah. And because of Elon Musk's hype, they're now going to say, okay, what used to apply to ABC company does not apply to SpaceX or Elon Musk.
1: Yeah, and it's so many things.
0: Oh, I mean, my God.
1: Everything down from like Elon's just like total control over the company. Like, he's basically impossible to fire or really impossible to influence in any significant way, whether from like investors or like board members or from any other just like sort of like even basic check. The really terrifying thing, obviously, for like regular everyday folks is that in order to expedite the listing on these more premium stock market indices, a lot of accounts that hold our 401ks, our pensions, our retirement funds are going to be basically forced to buy SpaceX in order to ensure that there's a baseline trading level of volume for them. And that just puts all our stuff at the whims.
0: So this is not about an informed decision making. This is a forced decision making by Elon Musk. I'm going to just read from your article because this is where I started to shake. So entirely for Musk's sake, financial institutions are more psyched about the types of investments that mega celebrity CEOs can attract and are committed to guaranteeing a baseline level of trading volume for this $1 trillion treasure chest than they are concerned about those who will be exposed to the stock's erratic nature. So they are willing to sacrifice stability in order to play with Elon Musk. As New York and California pension managers put it in a concerned letter to SpaceX, the company will be, quote, an unavoidable holding in our portfolios, even though its unique arrangement scraps any baseline protection for stockholders. So you are going to be put at risk in order for him to make his trillions.
1: Oh my God. Another major factor of this is that the SEC itself is changing up a lot of rules just around the same time. So they're letting companies opt out of quarterly financial disclosures. They're letting them switch to a biannual model, which means they'll only have to provide insights into their finances twice a year if they so choose. And they're also rolling back some of the protections that were offered for day traders in the wake of the dot-com bubble burst, which made sure that everyone who's a regular day trader needs to have a certain financial cushion, like a very thick one, in order to make sure that they're not incurring as many losses. Now they're basically just striking that down. So, and that is really, I think, no one has said this for sure, but I think that's really a nod to the meme traders who hold up Elon's empire, basically. Like, there's not going to be more actual information. There's going to be a lot more people who just want to bet on Elon who will get to come in on this thing. And
0: But Elon's so erratic. He's so erratic, everyone. So now he can never be removed from SpaceX. Now we're all being forced to buy in because I know we keep hearing from Donald Trump how well the stock market is doing. And of course, everyone is playing in the stock market, which they're not. But they know that their retirement funds are playing in the stock market. And now we know their retirement funds are being forced to play on Elon Musk's field with this erratic guy who's in charge. And I want to go back to your SEC stuff because you mentioned that the SEC now is going to be changing its modus operandi. So instead of quarterly financial disclosures, just twice a year. And you write, and this is so important because knowledge is power. Therefore, ignorance is exactly what they need to play into. That means that everyone in the public will know much less about how important market-leading firms are doing and why. The SEC is also repealing a post-dot-com bubble rule that requires frequent traders to prepare significant cash reserves so as to prevent major losses. Now, people with less money on hand will get to buy and sell as much as they like with less information. Think about this. So not only are they less protected, but we are less protected, and on top of which, they know even less. I mean, if this isn't gambling, I don't know what is. We used to think of the market as being some sort of a informed decision making about the market. How could it be informed if you're being told nothing? Oh my God. Oh my. Now, why and when did the SEC make this decision? Was this decision influenced by Musk? Was this influenced by Trump? I'm just trying to figure out what was the motivator for them from going from quarterly to just twice a year, and what was their rationale? We didn't need to know.
1: Yeah, I think part of it is they're trying to just like they're trying to ease investment, but also negate people, investors, influence power, basically. They've seen the rise of quote unquote activist investors. You've seen different shareholders and folks going to places like Chevron, Exxon, et
0: I
1: cetera.
0: believe they're called stockholder derivative actions is what they're called. And the reason I know this is I've done two. Okay, yes. I mean, this is back in the 80s I did stockholder derivative actions. So, again, everyone who owns stock, it's supposedly a democracy, but not everybody thinks the same way. And if you are opposed to the behavior of the board or opposed to the behavior of the CEO, you can do what's called the stockholder derivative action. And what it appears is that they're trying to shut those down.
1: Yeah, basically, they just don't want as much, Elon and a lot of people who are in the federal government now, they hate short sellers. They hate people who really take the time to read through these statements and make bets that may be counterintuitive to the company's ambitions or kind of reveal that there's maybe not much there. So as a result, they want to again just cut away a bit of that public information that we all should be entitled to for these public companies that are
0: Knowledge is
1: public
0: power.
1: traders.
0: Knowledge is power. And that's why they fear it. So I'm laughing because so my father used to tell me all the time that, I had to sort of diversify my talents, diversify my portfolio. Don't put all your money in one basket, okay? I mean, everybody's heard this from their parents and their grandparents. So let me just read the last sentence in your piece, because we're doing the exact opposite. You write, although the US stock market is at record high, a large part of recent gains has been in a few sectors, like AI, I think, specifically energy and AI-related companies. Ritter wrote to me in an email. He writes, typically, such concentration is not healthy for anyone participating in the markets. And again, everyone keeps thinking the markets are doing well. The markets are doing well. They're not. Just a handful of companies are driving the numbers. And now that we know that SpaceX is going to do this IPO, we know that Elon Musk is about the most unstable person on the frickin' planet, and then realizing that we're all being forced to play in his market, we need to become terrified. There's no question about it. So here's my question. So who's standing up for the investor? Anyone?
1: I mean, you'll have people in financial outlets,
0: Oh.
1: obviously investors themselves, being like a little more concerned about it. Even some of the meme stock types are pretty unhappy about the quarterly disclosure rollback. You'll see them talking about this on Reddit. But ultimately, at the end of the day, everyone's just counting on Elon as like the central figure to hold people afloat. Like, they're not betting on SpaceX even as much as they are just betting on Elon himself. And this the figure of him, the mystique of him, the amount of money that can be generated by him. So they're willing to put aside all this other stuff because they see $1 trillion and they're like, whoa, that's amazing. So.
0: The top commentator on your piece, this is what he writes. So the US government sold the space program to a South African Nazi, he's referring to Elon, so that he can become the world's first trillionaire by selling the space program back to the public, with the public assuming all the financial risk. And when you realize, I mean, it's not even, we are being asked to take the risk. This happened in 2008, Nitish, right? All right, too big to fail. Guess what? They failed. Who did we bail out? The too big. Who did we screw? The rest of us. This is like deja vu all over again, but in a lot of ways, it's much bigger, much, much bigger, and therefore much more vulnerable. And we're looking at an economy with Elon Musk dictating what's happening on Wall Street and Donald Trump basically dictating what's happening in the rest of the economy. This is like the worst sandwich I could ever possibly imagine happening
1: Oh, and
0: also.
1: one
0: Oh,
1: last
0: one minute. Yeah.
1: two last things
0: Go
1: actually to add
0: ahead.
1: to that. One, I'm sure you've seen all the reports of Trump, just personally buying up stock in
0: Yes,
1: a lot of companies that tend to benefit from his largesse. And two, I'd like to note when it comes to like market performance, the bond markets are what's really worth watching at all times to see what's going on, how people are handling treasuries, the power of the US dollar, and people are getting nervous. People are getting very, very nervous there, no matter how much the stock market is booming.
0: And then who is this going to benefit? China. Because China then is going to say, so why are you putting your money in that country? Why are you using your dollar now as the standard? Why are you assuming that you want to trade on Wall Street? Because now the SEC, where it used to be a place where you felt a sense of trust, and now you look at it and you see vulnerability. And then you look at what Elon Musk did with Doge and the federal government. You look at what he's doing now with SpaceX and becoming the first, trillionaire on the planet. I mean, what do they say that billionaires are an example of a policy failure? What's a trillionaire? I mean, if that's a policy failure, I can't imagine what a trillionaire is, except it's a worldwide policy failure. Because when you're a trillionaire, you control more wealth than most countries. All right? And that's just one human being who does tend to be erratic. And we already know that. And yet, look what he's going to be able to control. It is Your piece is one of the most frightening pieces I have read, and I am grateful. I guess I'm going to ask before I let you go, and then tell everyone that they need to read your other article about the class of 2026, which is sick of hearing about AI, so am I. So is there anything in Washington, anything that Congress can do?
1: I mean, Congress right now can demand that, Elon come up for, like, Democrats, I think, again, are always limited until, you know, they actually take back control of Congress. But I think they owe it to the public, you know, call Musk up for meetings, you know, check in on federal probes and
0: go back to the SEC and demand quarterly. I mean, so
1: talk to the SEC, talk to the Federal Reserve.
0: Right, exactly. All right. Yeah. So we keep saying that, you know, it can't just be anti-Trump. It is, what are you going to do? And yeah. I would use this article as my poster child. And I would say, because of this article, this is what I demand of my congressman. This is what I want them to do. Because in the end, we knew what happened in 2008. I don't want to be vulnerable again. We know the history, and we know who we protect. And we don't protect me. Well, you know what? It's time to protect me. Phenomenal article, Nitish. Nitish Powell is a staff writer for Business and Tech at Slate.com. Please, I beg you, read this, share this. The meme stock economy is coming for your 401k. The incoming IPO wave is rewriting stock market rules in real time and setting us up for, this is an understatement, a lot of risk. Thank you so much for doing this, Nitish.
1: Of course. Thanks for having me.
0: This, everyone, is the Tuesday edition of The Attitude. Stick around, folks. We'll be right back.
2: You're listening to the American Democracy Minute, keeping your government by and for the people. The redistricting arms race fights in Virginia, California, and elsewhere were fueled by hundreds of millions of dollars from super PACs and hard-to-track dark money groups. Contributions shattered Virginia's previous record for ballot questions. Money and politics tracker Open Secrets released a report May 13th tallying money spent in Virginia, where supporters and opponents of the April 21st redistricting referendum spent nearly $100 million. The referendum passed only to be invalidated by the Commonwealth's Supreme Court. The pro-redistricting group Virginians for Fair Elections reported receiving $63.2 million, almost all of it from five 501c4 groups, which are not required to disclose their donors. Their opponent, Virginians for Fair Maps Referendum Committee, raised another $24.1 million, 98% of it from its parent, Virginians for Fair Maps, according to Open Secrets. In California, the combined contributions were over $256 million, with left-leaning groups including House Majority Forward, contributing $171 million. The No on Prop 50 Congressional Leadership Fund raised $44 million, including from gaming billionaire donor Miriam Adelson and banking heir Timothy Mellon. We've linked to more details in the Open Secrets report at AmericanDemocracyMinute.org. I'm Brian Beal.

0: Hi, welcome back to part two of the Tuesday edition of The Attitude with Arnie Arneson and producers Dave Scott and Stephanie Collins. You know the drill. We continue to record on an overcast, cold, rainy Monday morning. And in some ways, it's almost so appropriate that I should be grabbing our next guest. And that is because I was reading the Pope, because he denounced the culture of power just the other day. And I will tell you, I'm getting more and more impressed with Pope Leo with each passing hour. And as someone who comes from a Catholic family, for those of you who may not know, my mother was an Italian Catholic. My great uncle was the Monsignor of Naples, Italy. Whenever my grandfather got angry at the Catholic Church, he'd pull the kids out of Catholic school and Catholic Church and send them to public school. And then my mother married a Protestant Norwegian from Brooklyn. So I was raised that way. But then I ultimately, my second husband was a former Catholic. He was actually being groomed to be a Catholic priest, but he left the Catholic Church, and he permanently left the church and became an atheist right around the time his children were about 7 or 8, especially after listening to the Catholic priest pontificate in such a way that he didn't recognize it as anything that he wanted his children to hear. But I remember that just before he died, he became so impressed with Pope Frank. And if he was impressed with Pope Frank, he'd be over the moon with Pope Leo. So with that, now let me introduce my guest. His name is Tom Carter. And Tom, you write about Leonard Leo, Opus Dei, and the MAGA Catholic Rite, right? That's what you write
1: about.
0: That's
1: correct.
0: Yes, and I was not aware of you, but I saw a clip about who you are, and I wanted people to sort of hear this, and then you can fill in the details. Tom Carter knows more about Leonard Leo than anyone not in the Federal Society. He's the Federal Society co-founder's inner circle. You worked in Washington for years in journalism. Then you were in PR. For 3 years, you handled media relations at USCIRF, the U.S. Commission on International Religious Freedom, where your boss, you guessed it was Leonard Leo. And it then said you soon realized that Leo was a zealot whose ideas were incompatible with, among other things, religious freedom. Oh my God, Tom, you are definitely the go-to man when it comes to these kinds of issues. So let me welcome you to the program. And then I'm going to ask you to sort of refresh my audience's recollection. Refresh their recollection about Leonard Leo, whom we began to learn quite a bit about through ProPublica. They may have less memory or knowledge of Opus Dei, but what I so admired about what you wrote was you wrote about the MAGA Catholic Rite. And the reason why the MAGA Catholic Rite in some ways is maybe even more important than the evangelical white Christian nationalists that we talk about all the time is that the MAGA Catholic Rite controls the United States Supreme Court. All right?
1: Six
0: of the 9 justices right now are Catholic. Of that 6, 5 are conservative religious Catholic Rite. I don't believe Sotomayor would fit into that group in any way, shape, or form, but 5 out of the 9 do. And I suddenly realized, oh my God, I need to pay attention to the Catholic Rite, not just the evangelical Christian Rite. So let me welcome you to the program, and thank you so much for writing about these issues and to talk about it. But I want to first start by talking about your former boss, Leonard Leo. So refresh my audience's recollection of Leonard Leo. My knowledge of Leonard comes from the fact that virtually almost every one of the judges that Donald Trump chose came through the lens of Leonard Leo. And how is that even possible? And what was his connection?
1: Well, that's correct. Thank you very much for having me on your program to talk about Leonard. Leonard was my boss from 2009 to 2012. I was a federal government employee. After 25 years of reporting, I went into the government and became a FLAC, a PR guy for USCIRF, which in Washington, D.C. is known as USURF. It's the U.S. Commission on International Religious Freedom. And Leonard was a political appointee. And through some shenanigans and inside baseball.
0: And who appointed Leonard? Did Bush appoint Leonard?
1: I think it was Mitch McConnell.
0: Oh, so it was a Senate appointment.
1: Yeah, I mean,
0: the
1: commissioners were all appointed. Obama, basically, Democrats got to appoint half and Republicans got to appoint half.
0: Gotcha.
1: And so it was split, you know, pretty evenly.
0: So I can blame Mitch McConnell for everything, for the fact that we still have Donald Trump as president and now for Leonard Leo. But all right,
1: absolutely.
0: Keep going. Oh, I hate you, Mitch McConnell. All right, keep going.
1: Leonard was basically a lobbyist for the Federalist Society, known as FedSoc here in Washington, D.C. And for 35 years, through Federalist Society and through his own front groups, in particular the Judicial Crisis Network, he laundered $600 million in dark money to place six far-right extremist Catholics. Now, you mentioned Sotomayor was not one of those, but Gorsuch is. He was raised Catholic and now goes to an Anglican church. His other credential that he brings to the Leonard Leo plate is that his mother was basically run out of Washington, D.C. Ann Gorsuch, she was head of the EPA for a while, got into some trouble. And so he's held that resentment towards federal Washington, D.C. for years and years. Whether he's Catholic now or not, I don't know. I was raised Anglican and was always considered Catholic light. And so I think that's pretty much what he
0: is. It is Catholic light. Exactly, yeah. Right. You're absolutely right.
1: So that's pretty much what he is. Anyway, Leonard placed six far-right Supreme Court justices, five of them far-right Catholic, one of them probably sort of Catholic. So, and they've been dominating everything. Basically from Dobbs to Voting Rights Act last week. They've made it easier to get guns for school massacres. They've gotten rid of regulations that made our air clean and our water pure, that sort of stuff. Basically, they're just running crazy over the, you know, federal government regulations that make our lives better.
0: And actually, they're actually more than just federal government regulations. Frankly, they've been running crazy over the Constitution.
1: Absolutely.
0: Because they've been reinterpreting it. I saw something as I was preparing for this interview with you that, and I wrote five of the six Catholics on the Supreme Court, and you mentioned that Gorsuch is like Catholic light, so we'll make him Catholic for now. So six of the six, okay, have created a public square where it is free for Catholics to discriminate on abortion, on contraceptive, and on LGBTQ rights. So
1: that's
0: think
1: exactly
0: about this.
1: Correct.
0: Oh my God, so I wasn't thinking that way. And we've always been focusing on the white Christian evangelical nationalists. And yet when you look at where so much of the power and so much has been driven, it's been by these Leonard Leo appointments to the United States Supreme Court that basically are creating a nation through the lens of evangelical Catholic MAGA conservatives. That's really
1: correct.
0: What it is. Now, go on.
1: Well, I was going to say, and the other part of it is the Heritage Foundation is basically run by Opus Dei MAGA Catholics. A guy, Kevin Roberts, who is the president, is very, very closely associated with Opus Dei, as is Leonard Leo. His number two guy that's always on television, a guy named Roger Severino, also Opus Dei Catholic. And what most people don't realize is that in 2021, when they were picking the new president of the Heritage Foundation, the four finalists were all very closely, they were all far-right Catholics and very closely Opus Dei affiliated. So you've got Leonard Leo, who funds 50-60% of the organizations who made up Project
0: 2025,
1: who is Opus Dei related. You've got the Heritage Foundation, which is basically run by, in effect, Opus Dei surrogates, and then you've got the Supreme Court. So, I mean, and then not even to mention, J.D. Vance is a far-right Catholic, and depending on how you count, as much as 45% of the Trump cabinet today is far-right, MAGA Catholic.
0: Okay, so now, you use the term Opus Dei. Go back and explain to us why we should be fearful of Opus Dei, and what kind of extreme Catholics are Opus Dei, number one. And number two, you will mention all this money that Leonard Leo is now able to access and how much money he was able to bring to the table. Where does this money come from? I need to follow the dollars as well as to follow the theology.
1: Well, that's exactly correct. Basically, there's two tracks here.
0: Right.
1: One is the oil oligarchs that Senator Sheldon Whitehouse has talked about quite a lot in his book and in his floor presentations in the Senate, called the Scheme. Basically, that would be the Kochs, the Uhlines, the Scaifes, Barry Side. Right. There's a bunch of these guys that don't want any regulation whatsoever from the government. They want to create a new gilded age of before FDR's New Deal, when the federal government came in and started regulating, making the workplace safe, making our air clean, that sort of stuff. They want to get rid of all of those regulations.
0: So but they don't have it. But they're not necessarily Opus Dei, and they're not necessarily Catholic. They got huge deep pockets, and they know what they want, and they want no regulation.
1: They're mostly libertarian. They don't really care that much about the culture war issues of abortion, contraception, GLBTQ, the other stuff. So they realized back in the early, late 1970s, early 1980s, they did not have the votes. So they began putting money into the evangelicals, the Evangelical Christian Nationalists, the Moral Majority, the Jerry Falwell organization. Those guys became the infantry and the votes. But the people in Washington, the generals, I call them, are the Catholics, the Leonard Leo Catholics. They're basically running the show. And it's you've got the oil oligarch money, funding this. You've got the infantry, which is the evangelical Christian nationalists who vote. But then you've got the Catholics who are basically running the show from the Supreme Court, from Project 2025, and currently in the Trump cabinet.
0: So I'm listening to you, and I'm going to take a couple of nuggets again in preparation for this. There was a Christian nationalist expert, Catherine Stewart, and she said in an interview in Salon in February of 2025. Christian nationalism is often characterized as a white evangelical movement, but it would be nowhere, and now I'm beginning to understand it would be nowhere without ultra-conservative Catholics. Absolutely right. So the ultra-conservative Catholics are the generals. It is the Heritage Foundation. It is the Trump administration. It is the U.S. Supreme Court. Right. And then the white Christian nationalists, they're the bubbas. They're the working stiffs who drive the pickup trucks, who deliver the votes. So you've got the voters and the generals, and the voters tend to be the white Christian nationalists. But then I went on to read something else. You wrote, reactionary Catholics are a small minority of core Republican voters, but in many ways, they set the party's agenda. One, because they're so well organized, and this is really interesting, have a much stronger intellectual tradition than white evangelicals who dominate the Republican voting base.
1: I didn't write that.
0: Okay.
1: That was on a YouTube that I found this morning. It was just posted yesterday from a guy I never heard of. He's exactly correct. Basically, that's the difference between the evangelicals and the Catholics. The evangelicals basically have a pie in the sky kind of end game. They want to be raptured, meet Jesus, go to heaven, you know, it's in the spiritual world. The Catholics, since for 2,000 years, have wanted earthly domination. And in particular, the far-right Catholics lean very, very, very heavily on Thomas Aquinas and his theology of natural law. Well, if you study that at all, basically, it's the Thomas Aquinas natural law that gave us the Inquisition, it gave us the Papal States, it gave us Franco-Spain, Pinochet Chile, and on and on. Basically, they want to govern on earth. And the tell that recently just happened was in Hungary, where Orban lost. Mm-hmm. Now, if you look at the Americans who went over to support Orban, they were all far-right Catholics. J.D. Vance, Adrian Vermeule, Gladden Pepin, Rod Dreher, who was Catholic, and Catholic wasn't militant enough for him, so he became Orthodox. But he's also there. There were no big-time evangelicals over there supporting Orban. This is all a far-right Catholic. They were the ones, Kevin Roberts at the Heritage Foundation, had Orban at the Heritage Foundation, which is a few blocks from my house, a half a dozen times. And he constantly said, Orban is the model. Orban, Hungary is the model. They want rule on earth.
0: It's brilliant. It's brilliant. And you're absolutely right. I guess, Tom, here's what's killing me. Why do I feel like this is like the first time I'm having this conversation? Because we've been so focused on the white Christian evangelical nationalists. We've been talking about them, but they're the pawns. They're the pawns. And I think one of the best things that you absolutely pointed out was the difference between the evangelical Christian nationalists and the sort of uber MAGA Catholic conservatives, because you're absolutely right. What do they talk about? Why do they want it? Why are they so supportive of Israel? Because they're waiting for the rapture. They're waiting for the second coming. Their goal is to be in heaven. Their goal is not to function on earth. Well, the Catholics, however, they want power now. They want power here.
1: It's more than that. Basically, democracy is heresy. The idea that a group of people can get together and make decisions on their own is heresy. It goes completely against Catholic theology that says, here's the idea. Natural law says we can know God. Okay, well, which God? The Catholic God. And a group of Catholic scholars and intellectuals and priests, whatever, then interpret what that God wants done. It's basically Catholic Sharia is what it boils down to. A God determined by a group of men, and it's always men, determine how we have to live our lives, whether it has to do with abortion or contraception or GLBTQ. Those are the big ones for the Catholics. But there's other things as well. But you said why, you know, if you look at the literature on Leonard Leo, or if you look at the YouTubes, they always begin exactly the same way, including Bari Weiss. She just did a bigger interview with Leonard a couple of months ago. It began with, you've never heard of this guy, but he is the Taylor Swift of Washington, D.C. conservatives. Why have you never heard of him? Because he stays behind the curtain. Why does he stay behind the curtain? Because mainstream media only wants to follow the money. They don't want to follow the theology. And that's where you come to understand Leonard Leo.
0: Because Leonard Leo knows how to access the cash and then deliver it through his theology. So, right. I mean, it's a win-win for him, because we are always focused, and money to folks, unfortunately, is generic. They don't see it as having a religious aspect, which is why Leonard Leo kind of loves it, because he knows how to channel in those millions and billions of dollars. But then he uses his religious lens to make sure that when he makes appointments to the Supreme Court, when he suggests these kinds of individuals to be judges to Donald Trump, he's not just using, you know, what will benefit the billionaires and the deregulation, but will ultimately benefit something

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1: Supreme Court.
2: Clarence
1: Thomas wasn't his pick, but he was one of the people working on Capitol Hill that made that happen. That was like his first job in Washington, D.C. He was hired by the Federalist Society. He immediately took a leave of absence so he could help Clarence Thomas get on the Supreme Court. And Clarence Thomas remains one of his closest friends. Clarence Thomas was a godfather to at least one of his Leonard Leo's children.
2: Oh, my God. So describe Opus Dei to us, because you mentioned Opus Dei, and I know Opus Dei is very conservative. As I'm listening to you, I'm both smiling and scared. Can I tell you why? I'm smiling because of Pope Leo, and I'm scared for him. And I'm scared for him because I suspect Pope Leo knows everything that, in some ways that you were describing, Thomas Carter, and that he understands, unfortunately, how disruptive this uber conservative group of Catholics are and what their vision is, which is not a vision I believe he embraces. I believe he is a democratic pope, okay? And that he would like to sort of support the masses in making choices about their lives. But knowing the power of Leonard Leo and knowing the power of money and knowing the power of this administration, I worry for Leo, because Leo and to some extent Trump seem to be sort of taking it at each other's heads.
1: Well, I think you're correct. Pope Leo does understand Opus Dei. One of his major assignments was when he was in Peru. He was sent there actually to dismantle some of the Opus Dei power, and he did. So he's very, very familiar with who and what Opus Dei is. If you look at MAGA Catholics, I look at it like an umbrella. There's far-right Catholics who are not Opus Dei. But in Washington, D.C., you've got Bill Barr, Pat Cipollino, Laura Ingraham, Larry Kudlow, Rick Santorum. I mean, there's a whole mass of the people who run the Beckett Fund, Ethics and Public Policy, Students for Life, the anti-abortion group. These are all connected to Leonard Leo and all to various degrees connected to Opus Dei. Opus Dei is a Catholic prelature which has its own rules. Their head was made a saint under Pope John Paul, I think. If you want to read about him, Opus Dei, and what it's doing here in Washington, I recommend Gareth Gore's book called Opus. If you want to go on YouTube, there's a guy named Alfred Tom who has done a great series on Leonard Leo and on Opus Dei. There's a lot of information there.
2: Now, where does Opus Dei get its money? I mean, because again, well, they seem to be so incredibly influential. And influence is one thing, but influence with cash usually delivers.
1: Well, Gareth Gore's book, Opus, the first two-thirds of it talks about how their money, they got it from Spain during the Franco years. Basically, they had banks, they had all kinds of businesses, everything, and they just amassed huge amounts of money during the Franco years. Gareth would be a much better individual to talk about that.
2: I'll grab him, but Tom, I'm going to have to let you go. I only have 2 minutes left. What I'm trying to figure out here is that, okay, they are under the umbrella of the Catholic Church. Are they in all ways, shape, or form recognized, regulated by the Pope, or
1: a prelature?
2: What's a prelature? What does that mean?
1: It basically means it's part of the church, but they get to operate on their own. They don't have the same kind of oversight as, say, the Dominicans or the Franciscans or or any of those guys. They're pretty much under the church, but they're sort of out there
2: A little more autonomous. Yes. We got to get you back. I'm just telling you right now, because I have not looked at this group of Catholics and recognize their power. Tom, you've put the pieces together like an incredible puzzle. And again, I want to remind everyone that you wrote that Leonard Leo's Catholic group is really, they see democracy as heresy. That's what they do. They see democracy as heresy.

0: and if they see democracy as heresy, and Leonard Leo is responsible for the appointment of the vast majority of members of the United States Supreme Court that are on there for life, and then
1: well, that's why they can say in their confirmation hearings, Roe is settled law, but then once they get into power, they can change it because the ends justify the means. They're trying.
0: And on that note, I need to let you go because my end is got to end right now.
1: Okay.
0: Thank you so much for joining us. I really appreciate it. Tom Carter writes about Leonard Leo, Opus Dei, and the MAGA Catholic Right. You can follow him on Blue Sky. You can read him at Substack and Medium. Again, thank you so much for doing this.
1: Thanks for having me.
0: It's a pleasure. This, everyone, is the Tuesday edition of The Attitude. We will schmooze tomorrow, everyone. Ciao.

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6: 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It is a Wednesday morning, the 27th of May, 2026, at the 6 a.m. hour. The first hour, I'm going to have Susie Walker, who's the Executive Director of Recovery Partners of Vermont. I'm going to chat with Susie this morning, all things recovery and those that are afflicted with addiction and how the Recovery Partners of Vermont organization can help people. So get your coffee cups filled up and get your tea cups filled up and let the sounds and the smells permeate the air. We're going to open up with a quick music selection here from the Beatles.

0: 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WOOL-FM is not responsible for the accuracy or reliability of any opinion, advice, or statement aired.
1: Good morning, Eric Callio with the Rise and Shine Show, and I have my guests this morning, Susie Walker, who is the Executive Director of Recovery Partners of Vermont. And we're going to chat with Susie this morning about all things recovery. I'm sure some listeners out there are connected to this whole process of recovery. And Susie, if you don't mind, I just want to quote what you have on your screen here as we're doing Zoom, but promoting wellness for all who are affected by substance or alcohol use or disorder. And Susie, I think that is oh so common of a issue with people because either ourselves or people we know that are near or dear to us suffer from these afflictions. And Susie, I just wanted to first of all start off by having you share a little bit about yourself and how you became connected to Recovery Partners of Vermont.
2: Thank you, Eric, and thank you for having me on the program. Good morning, everyone. My name is Susie Walker, and I'm the Executive Director of Recovery Partners of Vermont. I'm also a woman in long-term recovery myself. And I'm the former director of the Recovery Center here in Brattleboro, the turning point of Windham County. And I landed there just sort of by accident. I always told people I was an accidental nonprofit director because I just circumstances lined up such that I was in publishing and this opportunity to be on a board. It just all kind of happened. And then I ended up being there for about 14 years. So I joined the center at a time that was really exciting for recovery services in Vermont. That our members, we have a 14-member organization of recovery centers and recovery residences. And they are peer-run, which means that people with lived experience, either personally or from a family member, or perhaps they're an ally of someone who had challenges with substance use. Those are the people that provide the coaching and mentoring and the services that happen at the residences and the centers. So I got to join at a really exciting time when recovery coaching was brand new. It was the first training in the state, and we got to build up our teams over time and really connect with people in a less institutional way than other of our valued programs that happen at treatment providers and hospitals, for instance. So it was a really exciting time. And then in that time from when I just accidentally became a nonprofit director at a recovery center to now, the field has just grown exponentially, that we have more coaches. The coaches are now certified. They are working not only at the centers, but they're also at emergency departments, at schools, at corrections facilities, probation and parole offices. They're out in the community doing outreach. It's just become a very connected service with people. And in recovery, we will meet you where you're at. And that has become to mean literally that if you're at school, we can meet with you there or whatever the case may be. So yeah, it's been a time of growth. And since I became a director years ago, recovery residences have really become prominent in the state. And so the Vermont Foundation for Recovery Residences is one of our members, and the certification body, VTAR, the Vermont Association for Recovery Residences. I think I misstated one of those, but they are members of our organization, and they do vital work where people who perhaps go to treatment first and then need a safe place to live afterward in a peer setting that is, low risk of any substance use around them, that these services can happen and meet people where they are in a way that makes finding a path to recovery fit into their lifestyle and help them get to the next step.
1: Thank you for sharing that, Susie. These afflictions, as it relates to alcohol and drug abuse, are something that is very common. And I think one of the things that is so important in that situation is some people have a very difficult time being able to overcome that on their own, and they need help from others, whether it's a professional individual or a group of people, or maybe it's an organization. And through that, would you say that the more that people can resonate with others who have similar afflictions are more likely to be able to feel inspired to help themselves get better from that situation? Because, I mean, it's hard to be able to overcome that alone as much as, you might do readings or you might do some self-help, which is also very important. But I mean, you really need that camaraderie with others to be able to help get out of the depths of those afflictions.
2: Yeah, absolutely. The spirit of community is so important to the recovery sector, that people in recovery who can connect with others who understand what it was like before they stopped using substances and what it's like now after they've started a new path in their life, that experience and hope can really be transformative for other people. And we can help each other, live and grow in a healthy way. And so that those voices, the whole system is so robust, and we need all parts of it. The more critical care in the hospitals, emergency departments, treatment providers, where people can go if they're going to stay a few days or a few weeks, and then recovery centers, which are more drop in, and they have different groups and different services and activities going on, and then recovery residences that have actually beds for people and rooms where people can stay for a length of time, where they get back on their feet and they're able to work again and get out in the world, and all of this works together. And so that whole process is supported by Recovery Partners of Vermont and our various recovery centers and recovery residences. We work very closely with the state and our treatment provider partners, our corrections system, and the various social service agencies that make up our communities. It's the same kind of community that occurs in an individual's personal path of recovery is mirrored in the overall system that relies on that community of providers to really provide what each individual needs and what's going to work for each individual.
1: Your organization, Susie, seemed to have kind of a rebirth, if you will. It was about 5 years ago where, in looking at your website, which I'll share with the listeners, is vtrecoverynetwork.org. The executive director left, and then you had to find another leader to help kind of pull everything together. And then it became the Recovery Partners of Vermont. Was that when you came into the organization, or did you come a little bit after that? Because it seemed like one person left and then
2: Yeah.
1: it became a new organization after that.
2: Exactly. Thank you. That's a really good question. No, I've been at Recovery Partners of Vermont for about a year and a half now. And as I said, prior to that, I was a recovery center director. So I was a director when the organization that was known as the Vermont Recovery Network decided to become a membership, which would be partly supported by dues, and would have, we stepped away from the state funding at that point and just tried to do something more, just a different model that would give us a little bit more autonomy. And so I was a director when that happened. And then Gary DeCarolis came in and really had a vision for what this membership could look like, and helped launch it and build it up over time. And so since, oh goodness, I think 2021, the Recovery Partners of Vermont has existed, and the membership, changes a little bit over time. But the same kind of strength we had as a network, we have now as a membership. But it's in different ways. It's in deeper and different ways that the voice we have as a united, cohesive partnership, a whole system, is more influential than any of us have individually on our own. And so we can advocate for the needs of, Vermonters in or seeking recovery as, this combined body more effectively than any one of us can advocate like locally. All of those relationships, of course, are important, but we really do have that autonomy and, that our voice as people with lived experience really matters.
1: We all come from various backgrounds in our family and our upbringing, and we may even see some of those dysfunctional kind of behaviors in action. And, I'm wondering, Susie, from your experience as a person, did you firsthand have those negative experiences where people were abusing substances, or maybe you were subject to the byproducts of people who were using those substances and then, maybe emotionally or physically were taking out those aggressions?
2: Yes, I would say that a lot of people who live with substance use disorder, I mean, we know a large element is, your family, your environment, or your genetics is one part. And often people in recovery who've been through very traumatic circumstances. And so the trauma happens and then we seek relief. We also have seen through the opioid epidemic that people who started using painkillers for an injury or dental work or something of that nature became reliant on those medicines. And then when the medicine was no longer available by prescription, saw other means to get those medications. And that led to a lot of trouble for people individually and in the community. So, yeah, there is a lot of turmoil that comes with substance use. There are also people like myself. I was a very high-functioning person. And so it ended up for me being more of an implosion than an explosion. And I got to the point where I just didn't know what to do and I sought help. And so that provided me then with a connection to community and with a different way of looking at things and a different way of approaching my life and reacting to things in my life. And that's been just an incredible gift. And it's an incredible gift to work with people in the recovery community and get to help others and see them flourish as well.
1: One of the things that I think people get afflicted with when they have substance abuse is sometimes it can go too far, and then people will have the unfortunate incident of getting a DUI on their driving record, or they may get arrested for some sort of drug violation, and then it goes on their record, and then it affects them in terms of their employment and everything they do thereafter. And I always feel like with some folks that, people try to be great people, but sometimes they do things we don't always know why they do them, but they do them. But they mean well and they need that second chance. And I'm wondering, is there something that your organization is able to do to help give those people that second chance? Because I truly believe that there's a lot of well-meaning people that want to separate themselves from the affliction and say, please give me a second chance. And I can do these great things, whether it's a job or they can work in the community or just, really being there for their family to have a job, to be able to bring money home, to provide for their family.
2: Absolutely. That's a really good question. It's that, and that is what our recovery centers and recovery residences do, whether a person just chooses one day to, take a different approach to life and get help, or if they've had some circumstances with law enforcement or an injury that lands them in the emergency department, whatever the case may be, however they find their way to a recovery path, everybody's journey is a little different. It might involve treatment, it might be time in the hospital, it might be time in a correctional facility. And what we find when, like, our peer recovery coaches and peer specialists are supporting people, they don't only look at the substance patterns and behaviors, they look at the person's whole life. It's as if your recovery is in the middle and you see like the spokes of a wheel all around it are, you know, your housing, your employment, your family life, your community life, your recreation, all of the needs we have as whole people, right? Where none of us are just one thing. I'm not only a student, a person in recovery, a person who lives on whatever street. I am all of these things together. And so what we see happen in the recovery process is people get to kind of maybe take their blinders off a little bit and see the open world around them, because we can become quite myopic, I guess, if we're in our substance use at the time. So our recovery peers do help people who are re-entering the community after being in treatment or after being in a correctional facility, or they are back in the community and they haven't had a job for a while, or they're living with, they're temporarily separated from their children. There are so many dynamics that get disrupted by the disease of addiction that working one-on-one with somebody who, one, has that peer, that lived experience where they've been there in some of these different ways, and they can share their hope, and they can share the practical tips for what worked for them, and also to connect people with services. The recovery centers and residences are all very connected with their communities, partner agencies, where they can refer somebody for job training or for help with their resume, or if they haven't, they used to have a musical talent and they haven't done that for a while. It's to get people back engaged with their whole life, that it's a gift to be alive, but then to actually be living your experience and to have a vision for your own life. One of the touching things for me when I was a recovery coach is that, you know, sometimes we would be, you know, interviewing somebody and just asking them about their vision for their life that maybe got disrupted somewhere along the way from their use. And sometimes nobody had ever asked them that, or they had never thought of that themselves. Other people did have a vision for their life, and they were disrupted or interrupted somehow when whatever, a car accident or an arrest or something came along, and they lost a job, and then, you know, their life started to get smaller and smaller. That's what happened for me, is my life just got smaller and smaller. I was letting go of people and things and activities that mattered to me until the only thing really I had left was my job. And again, doing reasonably well from the outside looking in. But then I realized that I needed help, and I got to pick up the pieces of me that I had left kind of by the side of the road all the way along. And I got to be a whole person again. So that's the thing about being in a path of recovery. It's more than a focus on the substance use. That's certainly essential, that you have to look at your behaviors and what drew you to them, and be really aware of what keeps you safe and well. But it's also being reconnected with your own life about what kind of career do you want to have? What kind of education might you need? What can we do to help you restore relationships with family or your community? It's a lot about, I mean, we talk about recovery, but it's that whole system of prevention and intervention and harm reduction and treatment. All of these things together really help people move along to something more promising in their life.
1: Susie, thank you so much for sharing that. Yeah, I'm always curious, people that are afflicted with substance abuse or an alcohol disorder, when you look at what you were depending on to help kind of relieve the pain and tension, if you will, versus where you're at now, where you're separating yourself from that, do you find that it was a particular situation in your life that caused you to depend on that, but now that you're away from that, you feel more free than you were before? And the reason why I say that is because people tend to get dependent on alcohol or drugs because they're trying to release this pain, or they're trying to mask this pain, but it doesn't solve anything. And now when you're in recovery, you're doing two things. Is one, you know, you're trying to heal yourself from the dependency of the alcohol or the drugs, But there's usually something there that also you were dealing with at the time that you also need to heal. So do you find that people need to work on those two things as they're in recovery? A, separating yourself from the alcohol and the drugs, and B, whatever that problem was that you were using the alcohol and drugs to mask the pain from?
2: For sure. And it could be any number of problems. Sometimes people have had very complicated backgrounds. And so certainly changing the relationship with the substance itself is essential, but then also is like looking at the patterns in your life and the behaviors and understanding why, and all of that can be helped with, you know, different counselors, therapists, and other professionals, as well as recovery coaches, you know, people with lived experience. And when you start to change the way you react to life, it's less necessary to have a, you know, something to lean on. And so, yeah, absolutely. The way you phrased it, I totally feel free from something that used to grab a hold of me every once in a while. And I don't even, for me, it's been 28 years, and I just don't necessarily think about it very often. And we also get to be ambassadors in our own families or our own communities. Long before I was even drinking at the time, my mom was my first person in my life that was a person in recovery, because she went to Al-Anon because of my dad's drinking. So there's some of that family piece that is partly maybe genetic and partly just the behaviors that we grow up around. And so I got to see her, and I didn't know she was in Al-Anon at the time. I just remember that one night she called us down for dinner and Dad wasn't home yet. And we're like, well, Dad's not home yet. And she's like, your father knows what time dinner is. We're starting. And she just, that's part of what they talk about in Al-Anon. She stopped orbiting around the sick person and started to just kind of create some boundaries. And she's just a remarkable, they both are remarkable people. And I learned a lot from that experience about that, you know, for people who are friends or family members or allies, they're not affected by the substances, and yet they're affected by the behaviors. And so those behaviors in our lives can cause us to seek comfort in different ways.
1: It's such a controlling thing when you have those substances, whether, again, it's alcohol or drugs, that can really affect someone's behavior in their life. And sometimes people also are not able to overcome that on their own either. And, you know, case in point is, you know, you hear about people that are going to the meth clinics because they need to be able to have that help. And unfortunately, in a lot of people, you know, get in a situation where it becomes you're substituting one drug for another, but then, you know, are they truly getting better? And I'm just wondering, I mean, what is that point, or what is that tactic that one could use to help them break from drugs altogether? Because, I mean, depending on what you're on, I mean, if the narcotic is that strong, it's not like you could just break from that cold turkey. Mm-hmm. You have to have a means of recovery that sometimes requires using some other substance to help with that. And I mean, I don't know from your experience, Susie, if you've dealt with people like that, and, you know, is the success rate high or is it low in terms of those kind of afflictions where people are able to break from them totally?
2: You know, there's in the recovery community, there are many paths of recovery, right? And so there is the path that is what people, abstinence-based, what people associate with 12-step programs. But we've learned along the way that there is a lot of value in harm reduction, where if someone used to be engaged in behaviors that caused a lot of turmoil and pain in their life and their health, and then they adapt somehow, even if they're using in some way, using differently, if they become able to, you know, hold a job and maintain healthy relationships, to me, it's not for me to judge that that they should stop completely, because there are, you know, people all over our community who can safely have a beer or and maybe take a medication and not risk having to take it then for several days. So we're all very different and we try to look at it that way. And then we do find that when people use harm reduction, that they stay safer and healthier. And sometimes they then change to a path of recovery that's different. But what we try to do is that part of meeting people where they're at that I mentioned earlier is like if you put up very strict barriers to people, then you might lose connection with them. And so just really being we talk about being person-centered, strength-based. And so, what's working for this person that I'm working with today, I want to learn from it and I want to know how to support them and how to help them assess risk and things of that nature. Because sometimes when people impose things on us, I don't know about you, but I rebel sometimes. So, it's
0: Right.
2: important to keep the paths of communication open.
1: Well, I like how you said, Susie, a moment ago, how, there's some people who they might be alcoholics and, the goal is right to get them to stop drinking, but there's always that, and correct me if I'm wrong, but, well, they might need that one beer sometime because they're in a social setting or they want to relax. And I don't know enough about AA or that whole recovery, whether that's acceptable or not acceptable, but I'm sure some of these folks get into that situation where they just want a beer and they just want to enjoy it.
2: Well, it's different from everybody, and sometimes people have maybe they have a problem drinking versus alcoholic drinking versus something that really rises to the level of a lot of people maybe have problematic drinking in their youth and they kind of grow out of it and other people don't. So I would say it's all very individual and we have to look at what's unique about each individual, what's unique about their experience and support them as they determine their own path and share your experience and learn from you. And, then help connect them with the services that they're seeking or connect them with the other things in their life that they're looking for, whether maybe they want to go back to school or they want to change career paths, because we know some careers are more known for having a lot of alcohol and drug use, more socializing perhaps than others. So when people are just looking for what they want in their life to be happy and well, then we can help them do that. So.
1: One of the most important things I think people can realize that if you have a problem, and maybe it's drugs or maybe it's alcohol or maybe it's neither of the two or anything, there's this crisis hotline that you can dial 988. That's a 24 by 7, 365 day a year hotline. And if someone has a problem, they can dial that and someone that can pick up the phone and talk with people. And Susie, I'm sure that you've encountered many people who have had to make that start in their lives were saying, I have a problem. I know that this is affecting me and I need to be able to get some help. Or maybe somebody else called on their behalf.
2: Maybe. Yeah, we're very fortunate that in our communities here in Vermont, we have a lot of resources available where people can ask for help without a sense of shame or it's a health issue, right? It's a health issue. And so if people are seeking support, you certainly don't want to disparage them in any way. You want to be there with a whole open heart to help them get to a safe and healthier place.
1: And I think Alcoholics Anonymous or AA is also an important organization for people that have alcohol abuse. You hear of the name 12-step, and I don't know what your experience is with that, Susie, but I've heard of that name that if people have trouble with alcohol, that there's a 12-step program. Does that also relate to drugs or is that just alcohol?
2: Oh, that's thank you for the question. There are, I think over a couple hundred 12-step programs in the world.
1: Yep.
2: And Alcoholics Anonymous was the first one, but there's also Narcotics Anonymous, Debtors Anonymous, Gamblers Anonymous, and then alcohol of what's it, Al-Anon for family members. And so out of that program, the 12 steps are are a series of steps that help you explore what your behaviors and your perceptions are that have influenced, you know, your behavior over time, and to learn how to make changes so that you can change your patterns. And so those 12 steps are used. There's something I think is called Emotions Anonymous, but there's all kinds of those groups. And so we've learned a lot from the community of people who both reach out a hand to ask for help and stay really, really connected with a community of people who have a similar experience and can learn from.
1: Seems like with the 12-step program, too, as people progress through that, not only do you get that help and that healing, but you can also help others. But it sounds like, and this is from someone I know that has gone through the 12-step program, that mm-hmm. you have to own your problem. I mean, you can't mm-hmm. blame someone else. I mean, there may be other people or other things that came up that caused you to be in that situation, but ultimately you are the owner of that situation, and you have to be able to own up to that and admit to that. And now, you know, take that and say, you know, I am going to overcome this.
2: Yeah, you're quite right that we all have to be accountable for our own actions and our behaviors. And that's why part of the reason why the 12-step program includes an amends process where people do take accountability and try to heal those areas of their life where there was harm involved. So I think that's certainly something that any healthy adult can do, is that we all need to take accountability for the things we do and the things we say. So I think that's just a healthy, I think the tools I learned through my journey are wonderful tools for anybody, that we get to look at ourselves and be aware of how our actions and words impact other people.
1: One of the things that I think sometimes that people don't realize either is the situations start small and they can grow to a larger whole, whereas if you're someone that's ever tried alcohol or drugs before and then you connect with those things, it gives you this feeling of euphoria. It releases you from the stressors and it makes you happy and you're having a good time. But then, you know, there's like that second or third or fourth and not so forth and so on, where you're trying to recreate that situation, but it's not quite the same. So then you mm-hmm. add so much more after.
2: Yep.
1: And then, you know, you try to get that back and then it just gets out of hand. But from your experience, do you find that's where the people get into those dysfunctional situations, where the grips of alcohol or the grips of drug abuse really take a hold of them, because there was just that one time they had that really unique feeling and they've never been able to recreate that again?
2: Yeah, I've heard a lot of people mention, you know, trying to chase that feeling that they felt the first time. And so there's some truth to that. But I think also when once you go through the journey of self-discovery that helps you realize why you maybe felt that way or reacted that way, then you can come to a place where you can find that same sense of peace, or whatever it was that you're seeking. You can find that same sense of peace without a substance. So, yeah, people are all different. Everybody's got a different kind of path. And some people can, I know people that had really problematic drinking, and a lot of people stay abstinent, and other people maybe can safely drink once in a while. And so if you can do that, it's not for me to say that you shouldn't. But yeah, I know there's people all along the spectrum, I guess, of from abstinence to really problematic drinking. There's a lot of space in between there. And we just, again, try to meet people where they are and connect with them and connect them to services and programs that might help.
1: What is the goal, or what is the streak to success, if you will, for people that are able to practice that abstinence? Because, I mean, it's all around us. And I mean, and again, I mean, there's other addictions too, such as gambling and mm-hmm. pornographic spending mm-hmm. and all of that. What do people that are in those recovery programs hold on to that they could say, I don't need a drink, or I don't need the drugs, I don't need to overspend, that kind of thing?
2: I think maybe early on people might have, they might have their counseling or their groups to help. They might, you know, there are some medications that can help people temporarily through that early part. But I think when you really recovery is not just not using a substance or not drinking. Recovery is a whole path of life where you get to be whole again. And so, therefore, you're no longer seeking that relief. You don't need to be relieved from your own self. So I think that people, there are sometimes people who, if you just stop the drinking or the drug and you don't do anything else to try to, you might be just like white knuckling it, right? But if you don't do some, make some other changes in your life, then sure, if you pick up again at some point, that might just lead you back to where you left off. Whereas, if you're a person in recovery, you've done the work about yourself and you've done all the things you needed to do. One, you're less inclined to pick up the substance in the first place. And two, if you do, you might just, it was, you were using for the effect, not for the taste or anything. And so if you no longer need that same effect, then, it just doesn't tend to be the same kind of problem.
1: What is a good first step, Susie, for people who really have the depths of affliction to be able to connect with an organization like yourself? Is it a phone call? Is it an in-person meeting? How could they connect with your organization to begin that process of healing and
2: Sure.
1: recovery?
2: They and I will just say briefly, they there are some people that are, as you say, afflicted, but there are also people who are going to work every day and, keeping a roof over their head and doing, on the outside, it looks like everything's all together. So it's not, we sometimes have a picture in our mind of what a person looks like who might be drinking or using. So it can be very different for very different people. So I think for anybody is you make that internal choice that I don't want to feel like this anymore. I want to change something. And then you might reach out to another person, maybe a family member or a friend, or you might just pick up the phone and call 911 or call 211. Just call and ask for resources because maybe you just know that you want to change something, but you don't know how to do it. And so if you can call and find a connection to resources, then you find those particular professionals who might be able to help you, or you find your way to a 12-step group, or you find your way to a recovery center where you can just walk in and say, "Hello, I think I'm not sure what recovery is, but I think I might want to explore it," to just know that you're not alone. That's, as I've said a couple times, I think that community and connection are such a huge part of the recovery process and a person's success in having good, healthy recovery is that you're not an island, you're connected with people in your community, your family, your friend group, your work group. And there's no reason to be, as I said, it's a health issue. There's no reason to be ashamed that this condition is in your life because you're taking steps to address it.
1: And I like how you said, Susie, you're not alone. Because I mean, I know in this situation, you might feel like you're alone because you see everybody else around you. Oh, it looks like they have their life together and oh, everything is oh so great. But we don't know that for sure. But I think the other part is when you can go somewhere where you could feel like you're heard and understood. And also at the same time, I mean, I think privacy and, having that ability to be able to unload 101 or at a group with people who understand what you're going from is huge. Because I mean, it can be quite traumatic and embarrassing for people too. Because if you know you have this problem, you think around you, all these people are going to see me like this, and I don't have my stuff together in life. But I think the fact that you recognize you have a problem is oh so huge versus denying you have the problem. And I see where there's two separate buckets of people, where there's people that want to help themselves versus people that push it off and say, well, I don't have a problem, even though, maybe they're drinking six beers a day or something.
2: Yeah, well, sometimes people that aren't ready, just aren't choosing to change their behavior. Sometimes that point when you want to make a change is just so different for people. And we don't know what, as we've talked about a couple times, that people are maybe using substances for the effect. And so we don't know what kind of discomfort somebody is dealing with in their life. And so, you know, once they can find, you know, if they find counseling, or they find a faith-based program, or they find something in their life that helps them make those changes, where they can really get to know who they are as a person, and not feel the need for something external to bring them meaning and joy.
1: Susie, would you say that if someone wanted to start that journey today, that there would be enough resources? Because we have listeners in Vermont and New Hampshire, but is there enough people out there, both professionally and those folks that are also in recovery, that could help someone if they said after their show today, hey, I realize I have a problem and I need some help with this?
2: Yeah. You know, to call your local recovery center, call 211 and find, you know, ask, maybe you don't even know. Sometimes people don't know that it's the drinking or substance that's the problem. They just know that their life is a little out of control. So they might call and get connected with a counselor or a therapist. And then they start that journey. And through that dialogue, through that connection with another person, they realize, oh, every time I reach this point, it's because I've been drinking. And they can start putting together what is happening. And so, yeah, they can reach out to ask for help. They might reach out to somebody, their doctor's office, their church. They might reach out to a friend or a trusted family member, whoever somebody has in their life, or if they're alone, certainly to call, like I said, any of the resource numbers, or to just come in the doorway of a recovery center. You're likely to smell something tasty in the kitchen and hear music playing and just feel the vitality of the life going on in the building and just feel drawn to it. We in recovery also say that it's a program of attraction, not promotion, that I can't do the marketing to get to change your mind. But if you see somebody who is living a different kind of lifestyle that you're attracted to, you might then have curiosity and seek to understand, you know, what's different for them.
1: I think a lot of people sometimes don't have the experience of the home life that maybe others have, but I think all of us desire to feel loved and heard and understood. And sometimes it's just having that sit down, whether it's a cup of coffee, sitting on the porch, just sharing your thoughts, or having a nice meal, is where, you know, some people either have had a lot of that experience or don't. And sometimes that's the start of being able to have that healing, if you will.
2: I think you're right. It's the simple things. I saw it so often at the recovery center when, you know, somebody would come in and maybe be kind of quiet and on the periphery. And then they'd come in a second or third time. And before long, you know, somebody remembers their name. It says, hey, did you get your tire fixed the other day when I saw you? Or hey, we've got this game about to start. Do you want to join us? When somebody remembers you, when somebody says your name, that matters so much for us to be seen and valued as people, rather than sometimes people feel really kind of lost and invisible. And we try to help people get away from those feelings.
1: And Susie, your organization is a nonprofit, and I'm sure that you have various needs at that organization. And again, just to share with the listeners, it's vtrecoverynetwork.org. And if folks want to make a donation, it looks like that you have a donation link, I'm sure, that need funds to be able to not only run your mission, but you must have various staff that also help you to carry out the responsibilities, ministry of being able to help others, you know, in their journey towards recovery.
2: We'd be glad for anybody to visit our recovery, our website, to learn more about what Recovery Partners of Vermont does. We're the membership organization that supports our 14 members. And so we do things like have some centralized benefits. So our smaller nonprofits might not be able to maybe afford medical benefits on their own, but if we can provide that medical benefits management, then our members can take advantage of it. So we have some part of the membership that people pay dues for is to have some access to some of those shared benefits. Because again, when we're all together as one unified body, we're stronger than any of us individually. And so that goes for things like our benefits and how we operate, you know, some of our back office stuff. And our goal as Recovery Partners of Vermont as a membership is to try to ensure that the individual organizations, the recovery centers and residences, can use their funding for the direct services that are helping their friends and neighbors in the community every day, and let recovery partners take care of the, you know, those services, those shared services I was talking about. We want our members to be able to focus as many of their resources as possible on helping their friends and neighbors.
1: Well, I want to thank you, Susie, for being my guest on the Rise and Shine show this morning. I feel like we've had a great discussion here about your organization, Recovery Partners of Vermont. And certainly as someone who's had family members who have been afflicted by alcohol and drugs, I'm sure that you experience, you know, certain loved ones too that have had that affliction. It's something that can be a very terrible experience, a scary experience, but ultimately, I think that the more people know out there that they're loved and they care about them and there's a place so that they get help, that it brings them on a journey towards healing versus debilitating journey towards where they can't get out of it. And no one wants to see the loved one die. So I think the more that we could do to band together to help those people and get them that recovery, they could be with us at the table at Christmas time or Thanksgiving. They can become people who truly do great things. And maybe it's a small little skill that they do, or maybe it's just their presence in the room that makes us happy or smile, or, you know, maybe they're running a company, but we are all important beings in this world. We don't
2: want to
1: lose
2: anyone. Sure. That is for sure. Thank you, Eric. I really appreciate being able to speak with you today and your listeners.
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1: 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And at the Bellows Falls Opera House tonight, as part of their classic film Wednesday series, will be the movie Pleasantville. Bellows Falls Opera House is in the square in Bellows Falls, Vermont. Pleasantville is a 1998 American teen fantasy comedy drama film starring Tobey Maguire, Jeff Daniels, Joan Allen, William H. Macy, J.T. Walsh, and Reese Witherspoon, with Don Knotts, Paul Walker, Marley Shelton, and Jane Kaczmarek in supporting roles. The story centers on two siblings who wind up trapped in a 1950s television show. It's set in a small Midwest town where residents are seemingly perfect. Showtime is 7 p.m. and doors will open at 6:30 p.m. and all seat prices are $6. The classic film sponsor is to honor Patricia Buntle. The runtime is 2 hours and 4 minutes, and for tickets and more information, visit BellowsFallsOperaHouse.com. And I just want to remind the listeners, if you go to our website, WOOL.FM, and click the events link, it'll bring you to the Mid-River Bulletin Board Events and Information tab. 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

0: 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WOOL-FM is not responsible for the accuracy or reliability of any opinion, advice, or statement aired. Good morning, Eric Callio with the Rise and Shine Show. I have my guest this morning, Steph Yu, who's with the Public Assets Institute. And we're going to chat with Steph this morning about what the Public Assets Institute works on in Vermont. And Steph, good morning. Appreciate you being my guest here on the Rise and Shine Show this morning.
1: Yeah, thanks for having me.
0: Thank you for being on. So just a quick note, your website is publicassets.org, and it talks a lot about what's going on in Vermont as it relates to economic justice. And just to read from your website, it says, public assets provide sound, accessible tax, budget, and economic data and analysis to advance policies that further racial, social, and economic equity. How does that all fit together for the people that live in Vermont or work in Vermont? Or let me ask it this way, how does your organization help to promote the well-being of Vermonters?
1: Yeah, I appreciate the question. So I think the goal is the goal is always sound, accessible analysis. But part of the question is how Vermonters are doing. And we're sort of looking at a range of indicators to see what's happening there. And then coming up with policy ideas that we can enact at the state level. So part of the question is always, what of these problems are unique to Vermont versus what's kind of the same challenges happening in our neighboring states or across the country, and sort of identifying where Vermont might be positioned to, where maybe there's additional challenges in Vermont that we need to address, or possibly where we may be ahead of the curve, which is sometimes the case as well. So really thinking about that, and then thinking about what kind of actions we can take at the state level to make changes to those things. So a lot of it, our focus is family economic security. Do you have enough income to meet your basic needs? And then if not, what are the specific pieces that might be driving that wedge or that gap?
0: One of the top things that I'm thinking of, and at the time we're recording this, we're just coming off of a government shutdown. And I'm curious if because of that government shutdown, you saw some real hard data that showed how people were really suffering. Because, I mean, you have two buckets. You have people that work for the government that were furloughed or laid off. But you also have other people that are dependent upon government subsidies, EBT and WIC and other government programs that were put on hold due to this shutdown. So I'm thinking that in your organization, you must have seen some real critical data there that showed some suffering of Vermonters.
1: Yeah, so it's a good question, in that I think one of the challenges, additional challenges of the federal shutdown, is they're not collecting data right now. So we're going based on what we know of who is participating, like in the SNAP program, which is Three Squares VT in Vermont, what we knew in the months leading up to the shutdown, how many people were going to be affected by the withholding of benefits. What we know about federal workers, again, a lot of the information has been not just on hold during the shutdown, but compromised for most of this year. Some things are just, they've just stopped collecting altogether. Some layoffs have hit some areas more than others. For example, the National Center for Education Statistics was basically gutted. It used to have a staff of 100, collect all kinds of relevant education information, you know, to be able to compare state to state. And they're down to two people at last check. So clearly not doing much. So I think one of our big concerns is both temporary loss of data and permanent loss of the ability to collect the data and the interest in collecting the data at the federal level. That said, we do have a pretty good sense of, you know, we know we track Three Squares participants. The state tracks them month by month, so we know who's been in the program recently. We know roughly how many federal workers we have. You know, so about 6,500 in Vermont, you know, so it's not a huge share of the workforce necessarily, but obviously, to your point, those people are facing total loss of income and some pretty significant effects.
0: Thank you for sharing that, Steph. Now, you are the president and executive director of the Public Assets Institute. And so my first question is how is your organization laid out in terms of how you collect the data? Are there specialists that are tasked with pulling in this data from various state and private agencies, and then after you collect that data, what is your method of analysis to being able to crunch the data, analyze it, and put it out for third parties to review?
1: Sure. So to that point, a lot of the data that we rely on is collected by either the federal and state government. So, you know, census data is a huge part of it. Bureau of Labor Statistics, Bureau of Economic Analysis. So we do rely a lot on the federal data collection pieces and others to collect those data for us. There's also a lot of state level data that we work with that has gone through sort of a lot of changes, ups and downs over the years in terms of what all gets collected, how user-friendly it is, how easy it is to get, depending on, again, some of these state agencies are understaffed. The Agency of Education has lost some of its data staff and analytical staff. So that's so it can be a challenge in terms of collecting a lot of this. But all of our work is really, we start with the data. We start with looking at how a Vermonter is doing. And again, it's trying to pull all those sort of different sources. And we have some national partners as well that collect a lot of these data across the country and then try to disaggregate it by state that are useful. So the Economic Policy Institute is one, the Center on Budget and Policy Priorities is another national partner that helps states make sense of a lot of this information. But we're starting with the data. We're analyzing how are Vermonters doing and how are they doing compared to both past years and other states, and really thinking about, you know, trying to give people a good baseline for understanding where we are and what's getting harder, what might be getting better, what's sort of been a persistent problem over the years, you know, what does that look like? So a lot of time in Excel, a lot of time thinking about how to visualize the data in a way that is helpful for people to understand, recognizing that for a lot of people, you know, you're looking at something quick on your phone and you're not going to read a 20-page report.
0: Right.
1: So really trying to think about how to distill it down to, you know, useful information for people.
0: I think there's such a thing, and I've worked with this in my industries, like a one-pager report or like a high-level report that accentuates, you know, what's working well, what isn't working well, and just some real critical numbers that roll up to that. I think it's also good that if have the piece parts of the numbers that roll up to the total, if people really want to dig into that, at least it's a good quality control check. Or if somebody wants to look at the sourcing of that, I know there's a lot of third parties and media out there that are always looking to do a checks and balance, if you will, of certain information. Your organization would be one that's nonpartisan. So in essence, I mean, you're collecting the data and you're reporting on it, but you're not concerned one way or the other how people are faring. I mean, you may say, well, this is hurting people, or maybe this is benefiting people, but, you know, there's not one organization that's telling you to spin the data, so to speak.
1: Yeah, I think that's true. I will say being nonpartisan doesn't mean we don't have an opinion about what the conclusions are. But what we do try very hard to do is separate out, here are the facts, here are what the data is telling us about the number of Vermonters affected, about the dollar amount, about what the facts on the ground are. And separating that out from what we think the policy direction or the policy response should be to that information. So, you know, we do have opinions. Certainly, we believe that Vermonters should be able to meet their basic needs, that it's a combination of wage policy and other policy that ensure that that's the case. You know, we want family economic security for all Vermonters, no matter sort of stage of life, all of these things. So we are thinking about what are the policy, you know, what we do draw policy conclusions from what the data are telling us, but we do want to make sure, be very clear that we've fact-checked all of this information, that we're starting with what is true on the ground about what, you know, about the data, and then what does that mean for a policy direction, and be very clear sort of where that line is. We have over the years worked with various other groups, some of whom have very different ideas about what the policy direction should be, in order to make sure that we agree on the facts. We agree on the facts. Now, you might take those facts and say we should cut taxes, and I might take those facts and say, okay, we should invest in this program or that program. But let's agree on the fact that this is the amount of money we're spending. Let's agree on the fact that this is the number of people accessing food assistance. You know, I think we can, you know, I think that part of the conversation is still really important to agree on the basic facts.
0: Steph, one of the things that Vermonters will talk about, and I know your organization works with this, is analyzing education and more so the funding of education. And In my other job where I work with Vermonters, they always tell me, well, my property taxes are higher because there's a higher percentage that goes to the school systems, which, of course, if you have children in the school system, well, you could see that, okay, the taxes are helping to educate them. For some other people that don't have children, they're still paying into that, and maybe it doesn't benefit them directly, perhaps indirectly. But what say you on your analysis with Vermonters as it relates to their property taxes going to the school systems? Is it something that's crippling Vermonters in terms of that, or is it a case-by-case basis, or is it more driven by location where, you know, maybe some communities they're paying more and then maybe people aren't being taxed in less affluent communities?
1: Ooh, there's a lot of questions in there. So let me see what I can do here.
0: Okay. And yeah. I'm sorry to give you a big box of that.
1: No. This is what we've spent a lot of time thinking through the answers to those questions and trying to figure out what's true in terms of the tax bills. So I want to start with the premise that I appreciate what you're saying about you might have a more direct relationship with schools if you have kids in the school or have had kids in the school. But I do think that there's general agreement that public education is a public good that we all should support. I don't think there's anybody who's suggesting that we should go to some sort of user fee model for public education, right? So yeah. I think that the base premise that we all pay for schools is important and not going away. So starting with that premise. But I will say, well, we've done a lot of work on the what's going on with Vermonters' school taxes, and I also want to say that we want to be careful that we're not doing a disservice to the education conversation by talking exclusively about the taxes and how we're paying for it and losing sight of what we're doing with it, which is how are the kids doing, is it working for the kids, and really thinking about the outcomes for kids. So setting that aside, happy to dig into some of the tax piece of it. And yep. What we've put out over the last year or so, I think, you know, as long ago as the spring of 2024 seems, that was when we were voting on school budgets for FY25. And that was when I think people were seeing a lot of big jumps in their tax bills. Many people across the state were seeing significant jumps in their school tax bill. And I think that was a cause for a lot of alarm for people, some real harm for people, some people who really were struggling to afford their taxes. And there were a lot of things that went into those jumps that were out of school districts' control. So things like the cost of healthcare, which is not a school's problem, it's a healthcare problem, right? But affects school budgets because teachers need healthcare just like everyone else. And then increase in the demand for mental health care services for kids. Inflation was playing a big role. We had temporary federal funding during the COVID years through the ESSER programs that was going away. So a lot of sort of those increase. So there were significant increases in school spending in FY24 and FY25. Prior to that, education spending has been flat for decades, adjusted for inflation, right? So keeping up with inflation, but flat when you adjust for inflation. But real spikes in 2024 that were having real impacts on Vermonters' tax bills, and we want to think about how to address that. And what we spent a lot of time last year, and there's a number of reports on our website about the fact that income sensitivity has gotten out of whack. And a lot of that is because those thresholds that determine your property tax credit, and you know, Vermont has a unique education funding system in that most people pay a big share of their pay most of their taxes based on their income. But unfortunately, that share is shrinking because we haven't updated those thresholds in so long. And because property values are growing so quickly that many more people are paying both an income share and a property-based share because their property values are now above the threshold where they have to pay a property share as well. So it's really sort of those people in the 90 to 130,000 range that are getting squeezed the most by property taxes. But to your point, it's not consistent across the state, right? There are pockets where the taxes are going up further. A lot of it is how your property values in your town are growing relative to others. Did your town have a reappraisal? That can make a big difference in sort of big shifts from one year to the next in terms of your property tax bill. Real increases in school spending in the last couple of years. But in 2024, the legislature bought down the rate by applying reserve funds into education funds. So it sort of softened the blow in 2024, but then it made it all the more striking in 2025. 2025 when sort of all these kind of perfect storm of factors came together to really push those bills up. But I think the main takeaway for us is that there are definitely people being squeezed by school taxes, and we can solve that problem by fixing those thresholds without necessarily needing all of the changes that were passed in Act 73 in this last session. But there was a lot of questions in there, so hopefully.
0: Yes, well, thank you so much for answering all those questions, and I didn't mean again to give you so much, if you will, but it is something that's a pressing matter for Vermonters, and ultimately, you know, some people struggle with that, some people don't struggle with it as much. I mean, depending, you know, where you're at on the economic spectrum. I mean, it also stands to reason that we have a lot of folks coming from out of state that are moving into areas like Vermont, so they're bringing wads of resources with them, such as cash and finances, and it's easier for them to be able to acclimate to that versus people that maybe have lived in Vermont 30 or 40 years and are just trying to get by.
1: Right. And I think, again, to that point, not adjusting those thresholds for decades. So the 90,000 threshold hasn't been adjusted for decades, above which you pay, and you pay a property share on any value of your property over 225,000. Which also hasn't been adjusted for a long time, actually was adjusted down in 2018. And as you might imagine, many more properties in Vermont are above 225,000 than were 20 years ago. So, you know, that piece is really hitting people harder. But to your point, we also have a migration report that we issued this, I want to say in February of this year, looking at IRS data of the people moving to Vermont and showing that there was net positive migration into Vermont, particularly during the pandemic, may have slowed since then. But what we're finding is that the people moving in tend to be higher income. So to your point, I think that is borne out by the data.
0: I can also see it from a municipal standpoint, where the people that are coming from outside other areas are also influencing a lot of the decisions at the local government level, county and state level, where now they're taking positions and they might be more inclined to vote for tax hikes or more public services because they come from areas where that stuff was mostly there. So again, I think when you have those migration shifts, it sometimes can catch people off guard if they've been living there a long time, but also I'm sure from what you see in the data that, you know, the cost of living and what our income is isn't keeping up with the demands of the cost of living or the price of groceries or gas and healthcare. And that's another thing I'm thinking about, Steph, is a healthcare in Vermont. So, I mean, there's some wonderful areas in which you can get healthcare, whether it's a hospital or a clinic or a doctor. Where does Vermonters stand in terms of being able to get quality health care? And, you know, is there enough to go around to help everyone?
1: Yeah, well, that quality word is a big part of the question. So yeah. I think you may have seen our most recent report on the enhanced premium tax credits for healthcare, and really showing that Vermont has the highest costs in the country for healthcare on the exchange. So about 30,000 Vermonters get healthcare on the exchange. But we're also seeing group premiums go up quite a bit. So not just to the point of teacher healthcare, but that's, you know, that's par for the course in group premiums across the board in Vermont. We're seeing some really big spikes. So we have, to this point, for a long time post the Affordable Care Act, Vermont has had some of the highest rates of coverage in the country, or, you know, in the 90s. 90%, 95% coverage of making sure that everybody has some sort of health care. You know, I think we could have a longer conversation about the quality of that health care and the affordability of it in terms of what are your out-of-pocket costs. Even if your premium might be okay, what is your out-of-pocket cost? But now recognizing that just in the last couple of years, the premiums have really jumped up a lot. And so maybe your premiums aren't even affordable. And it's looking like these enhanced premium tax credits are going away, at least initially, for 2026. Our report showed, you know, doubling and tripling of people's costs, which probably means people might just opt out of coverage altogether. So, which is what happened pre-ACA, right? And pre the enhanced subsidies, a lot of these people just went without coverage because because the cost was so astronomical that it was better to take your chances and hope that you didn't have a catastrophic health event. So I think the short answer is that things are going to get a lot worse. And we also know that there's Medicaid cuts coming as well. So that, you know, those are another year out or so. But Things are definitely heading in the wrong direction on that front.
0: That is one of the big struggles right now. And again, as we record this, I mean, we had a government reopening, but it does not include, of course, some of the Obamacare subsidies that the Democratic Party was hoping. But setting that aside, I think everyone struggles with the fact of being able to afford, as you said, Steph, the premiums to be able to get that quality health care. And it's not always easy for people who work. A lot of employers have coverage, but there's deductibles and there's higher copays and there's higher premiums that can be very crippling to a family, because if it's just yourself, it's one cost, but then if you had a spouse or you had a family, it's a higher cost. And then you have to ask yourself, you know, what do? Do I pay for my gas and groceries and then not pay my medical bills or not go to the doctor or vice versa? And I think other states run into this too, but Vermont is also an area where it's a smaller state. So the tax base, I'm thinking, is one. I mean, there is a higher percentage of sales tax, if you will. But from a population standpoint, the population is still smaller than other New England states or other parts of the region.
1: Yeah, so I think it's less about the size of the tax base than about the structure of the tax system. That being said, I think that in terms of the healthcare market, one of the challenges has been that we only have two providers on our marketplace, you know, on our marketplace, which does mean that the costs are harder to control and harder to maintain because the pool is smaller. So that definitely, you know, sort of Vermont's both the rurality and the size make a difference in terms of what's possible in the healthcare market. That said, from a tax-based perspective, you know, I think that we have one of the least regressive state tax systems in the country, meaning that, you know, we're not quite progressive, but we're pretty close to being a progressive tax system because of our progressive income tax. But there's still some places where there's plenty of room for making changes to revenue policy and thinking through what that tax base looks like. A lot of what's being explored now, I think, in multiple states is, you know, how do you tax wealth? What does that look like? So I think there's a lot of, you know, there's room for change. And I think to that point, Vermont's got some big decisions to make about how to fill the gaps in what the federal policy changes are doing. And, you know, I think there's certainly ways to get at that tax base, especially considering that many higher income and wealthier folks in Vermont and around the country are reaping some pretty big tax cuts at the federal level.
0: Absolutely. Steph, another thing that comes into play with Vermonters is income in terms of wages and salaries and the availability of work in Vermont. And there's a lot more companies that are coming to the area, or there's a lot more opportunities again in healthcare or teaching or technology. And then, I mean, you have your folks that are working out of their house doing a job, and then you have people doing maple syrup. And again, I know there's, you know, quite a few subsets there of the types of people that work in Vermont, but overall, how are people's wages compared to maybe other parts of the country? Are they higher, about the same, or less competitive?
1: So we've done a lot of work on this question because what we've seen over the years, we do, and we're working right now, we put out this annual report called State of Working Vermont. We put a lot of these indicators in that report, and our 2025 report should come out mid to late December, although the federal data disruption has slowed things down a little bit. But we put that report out every year, and for the last few years, part of what we've been looking at is some of the economic data on average wages versus average prices in state by state. And what we find with that consistently is that Vermont's wages are low, our prices are pretty average. Setting aside the cost of housing, especially in Northwest Vermont, our prices are pretty average, right? So when you look at the statewide rent costs and those kind of things, and food, transportation, all these things, our prices are pretty average, meaning that they're right at the kind of US average, but our wages tend to be low. So somewhere in the neighborhood of 85% of the US average. But we dug into that quite a bit because we wanted to understand what was happening with that piece. Is it that for similar jobs in Vermont, people make less money? Is it that we have a different mix of jobs? You know, to your point, maybe more self-employed people, maybe more nonprofit employed people. You know, what does this look like? Is it the mix of jobs? Is it the wage for the same job? And the answer is all of the above, right? So it's both the mix of the jobs. It's it's the same job, the wages might be lower. But also what we found when we dug into this was, which was really interesting, that in most states have below average wages, right? Which doesn't always make a lot of sense, but the answer is that there's a handful of states where the wages are, where the average wage is much higher. So states like California, where you might have tech billionaires and a lot of hospital CEOs and that kind of thing that are really driving up those numbers. Massachusetts is one of those, right? Where there's enough of a healthcare slash biotech industry that that really ups the wages. But what's noticeable in Vermont is that in a lot of those states where the wages are lower than average, the prices are also lower than average. But Vermont has one of the bigger gaps between wages and prices, right? So we sort of get the New England Northeast prices without the New England Northeast wages necessarily. And that's where the disconnect, I think, is. So I think some of it is wage policy, some of it is tax policy. You know, we've been looking at the minimum wage in Vermont and you know, it fell below a lot of the other New England states for the first time in a while. You know, a few years ago, we had one of the highest minimum wages, and now other states have sort of lapped us, and we're now one of the lower in the region, except for New Hampshire, who goes along with the federal minimum wage. So you know, I think it is a mix of all of these things, all of these factors. To your point, though, I do think there are, the remote worker piece, oftentimes people are making more money if they're working for an out-of-state employer. You know, there's quite a mix of sort of what's happening going forward.
0: Wages, of course, in Vermont. And I like how you mentioned, Steph, how, for the first time, they haven't been keeping up. And I also think you had mentioned something else about work from home, which can be a huge savings for people in the sense that if you're working from home, that's saving you from having to drive to a job, and it's saving from having to do other things because some people want to get a cup of coffee sometime, or some people want to go out for lunch and stuff. But when you're home, you don't have all those expenses. Do you have data from the work from home people in terms of like how many people or percentage of people in Vermont work from home?
1: I do have it. Do I know it off the top of my head? That's a good question. You
0: And
1: can
0: if you
1: look
0: don't,
1: at,
0: that's okay.
1: no, our last year State of Working Vermont report had it in there. And what I can say is that we're off from the peak, right? During the pandemic, obviously there was a pretty big spike, and I think it was in the 20% range of who was working from home. And it's fallen off a little bit since then, I think, in terms of coming back down. So it's still not as many as you might think, right? Like it tends to be industry by industry specific. There's still a whole lot of jobs where even through the pandemic, you needed to be on site for whatever reason, including healthcare, which is one of the bigger employers, right, in the state. So the short answer is I think that's fallen off. We don't have a lot of information on how, you know, sort of what that changes in terms of spending profile or those kind of things. During the early years of the pandemic, we did look at, I think a lot of people were looking at kind of consumption patterns, recognizing obviously people weren't going out, you know, were buying more goods for their home and, you know, doing home projects and that kind of thing, as opposed to spending in restaurants and that kind of thing. But we're kind of, you know, we're kind of back to baseline on a lot of this stuff. I will say that I don't know if you're familiar with the Energy Action Network, but they just put out their annual progress report. They track a lot of the emissions data and a lot of these things. And what they look at is miles driven, you know, collective miles driven in the state. And I think you can see the real effect during the pandemic, but most of that has worn off, right? There was a sharp drop 2021 in terms of total miles driven, and then we're kind of creeping back up. So, you know, I think it's a mix. I think a lot more offices are hybrid. So, you know, I think some of those big effects that were true for a couple of years there have mostly worn off.
0: Yeah, that was a big deal in COVID where a lot of people did work from home temporarily. Some people decided to convert it permanently. And then, of course, it put more pressure on the public works and resources such as telecommunications. More people stay at home. They're using more water and that thing. So, where do you see some of these trends going now that we're wrapping up 2025 and getting into 2026? Does your firm look at both short-term and long-term data?
1: Yeah, I mean, that's a goal. I think part of, as we've been working on this 2025 report, it's been interesting because I think for the last few years, a lot of the report has been, you know, a lot of the work has been what was the pre-pandemic baseline, what happened during the pandemic, and then are we back to baseline or has there been a permanent shift in some of these things? To your point, working from home, the working from home population, and/or the hours working, did people, did people who temporarily needed to leave the workforce stay gone? You know, what does that all look like? And I think this year's report is really going to be much more about all of the federal things happening in 2025. You know, so much has happened in 2025 that I'm not sure we have a baseline anymore on a lot of these things. It's just a lot of things are out the window, and we've got to kind of think about just all these sort of fast and furious changes. I think we're also, so we have a federal resource hub that we've been trying to update as things have been happening at the federal level, both sort of executive actions, like whether it's layoffs of federal workers or, you know, but also looking at the reconciliation bill that passed in July and what changes that put in place, because that has not just short-term changes, but also long-term changes. So we're working on a timeline that shows when some more of those SNAP and Medicaid cuts are going to kick in, which is coming. So, you know, we're thinking about this both from the historical context and the forward look at, we know these cuts are coming at the federal level. What are we going to do about it as a state?
0: I think another thing that people grapple with as well, and this is something that I've seen not only in Vermont, in other states, but there's also this, and we were talking about this earlier, the influx of people coming from other states, but ultimately, will Vermont have enough resources in terms of being able to keep up with more people? And one thing that comes to mind is the school systems, the healthcare, and then also real estate. And I think that's been another challenge, is the price of housing, whether it's a rent or it's a mortgage, is significantly higher because there's a very competitive edge with people moving from other areas. They have wads of cash, so they're outbidding younger people who want to be able to buy a house. And I'm curious if your data shows, is there a lack of housing in Vermont, or is it break even in terms of people being able to get housing in Vermont?
1: So I think we try to think about the housing. I think a lot of people refer to it as a housing crisis, which is a national problem, and also there's some Vermont-specific elements to what's happening here, right? So three kind of buckets of issues. So one is the unhoused population. How, you know, what's happening there? There was a lot of pandemic-era aid keeping people housed, which has gone away. I'm sure you've heard, seen, followed some of the discussion over the last couple of years about who's eligible for housing and who's not, you know, state-subsidized housing and who's not, what that looks like. So I think, and in a lot of cases, you know, what's needed there is supportive housing. So housing that includes supportive services permanently, wraparound services of different kinds. Then there's sort of an affordable housing question, which is, what does it mean to have affordable housing? To your point, rents, a lot of the rental properties are concentrated in the northwest of the state. What's happening there? In some cases, the rents are really being driven up. And to your point, right? How much is it a self-fulfilling prophecy that the people who are coming here have more money, or is it because only people who have money can afford to come here? You know, the sort of how what's the chicken and egg there? But the second bucket is affordable housing, and what does it look like to both? There's different programs, there's different state investments that invest in both sort of temporarily affordable housing and permanently affordable housing, and there's a real difference, and probably a need for much more permanently affordable housing in the state. And then I think there's sort of a third kind of general housing market situation, which is just the need for more units. And what does this look like? Units that would be up for anybody to buy, range of prices, not subsidized or made affordable. And I think what we showed in the and what There's a, you know, there's a lot of good housing data, folks. The housingdata.org website that the Vermont Housing Finance Agency and then the Vermont Housing and Conservation Board also put out a lot of great data on the housing market and need. They did a lot of work on how many units we need to be building to keep up with the demand, both the demand of people coming into the state, but also to meet the backlog of units that we've already, you know, that we've needed for years. We're pretty far behind. So I think there is definitely a building problem. You know, not it wasn't a huge number of units, but the 2023 floods knocked out housing units permanently. And, you know, not necessarily a good idea to rebuild in those places.
0: No.
1: So a whole lot of factors kind of coming into this housing question. And the answer is a pretty comprehensive package of policy responses, and clearly the need for more units to be built.
0: Yeah, and then that's a challenge as well, because if you look at the other angle, and I deal with this in my other job, where real estate and zoning and Act 250 also play into how many properties can be built, whether it's single housing or condominiums, it's public housing. So there's also the land acquisition aspect and where you're going to build. So a lot of those factors come into play as well.
1: Absolutely.
0: Steph, your organization is in Vermont, and again, your website is publicassets.org, and I believe you are a nonprofit organization?
1: Correct. Yep, 501c3.
0: Okay, perfect. And what helps your organization be able to do your mission of being able to collect this data? Is it through donations or grants?
1: We rely on both, absolutely. So we are part of a national partnership. We have counterparts in a number of states, and there is some collective fundraising and grant and foundation support that we get through that. And then we do rely on individual donations in the state. And so those are sort of the big areas. We do a lot of work on education funding. So there's some specific support around that, grant and foundation support around that as well.
0: Excellent. And then your staff in Vermont, I assume, is, you know, people, again, that help aggregate the data. And the other thing that I'm curious about with an organization like yourself is, you know, if I was working there, is it just spreadsheets you work in, or do you work with any other kind of analytical tools like accounting tools, or is it just, you know, mostly spreadsheets?
1: So part of what we've been trying to do more of in the last few years is work with the census microdata. So the microdata is a much more in-depth, you know, you kind of get the high level samples in a lot of what the census tables are, but then the microdata is just what it sounds like. It's each record, right? Every single record. And how can you work with that? So we do a lot of statistical analysis of that now, looking at, and that's something we're working on for this next round of the report. Is so the state puts out this basic needs budget report every 2 years. They produce a livable wage. They talk about what different family types need to meet their basic needs. And what we're trying to do is expand that methodology. Right now, they only cover a few family types, which you know, maybe some of the more common family types, but they still only cover about 50 to 60% of the Vermont population. We're trying to take that to the you know, to get most family types covered by this, to really think about that. But that involves there are some people in our office who are very frustrated with statistical software right now, who have spent a lot of time buried in some of these numbers, and it takes a lot of work to get to a place where we can produce what is a clean, accessible chart. So, but I will say, I do think we also have to spend more time on some of the data visualization. There's so many data visualization tools, and I think our goal is to make our charts very visually, you know, accessible and clear. And we go through a lot of drafts before we get to the final product on that stuff. So it's both a lot of time in statistical software and Excel and spreadsheets. And a lot of it is data cleanup. You know, a lot of the data are just not in good shape. You have to do a lot of reorganizing of columns and rows and things to kind of make it make sense. So there is a lot of that. There is a lot of head down computer work, and there's a lot of thinking about how to present it. You know, because we do want it to be accessible. If you see the premium, the report on the healthcare premiums, you know, that probably started as a 10-page report, and our goal was to get it down to a 1 to 2 page report, even though everybody's reading it on their phone. So what are pages even anymore? But you know, point being, the data analysis and the research is what drives all the other work.
0: And I can appreciate the folks that know all about crunching numbers and spreadsheets, because there's so many formulas and statistics and data charts and graphs. And sometimes it'd be very easy to miss a cell, and then it can skew your data. So again, I appreciate all those people that do all that day in and day out. It must be a daunting and very time-consuming task.
1: I can give you a quick example from, we're working on putting out some, we usually do town-to-town maps about some of the education tax rates every couple of years. And one example is that the name for Underhill keeps changing. So from one year to the next, sometimes it's Underhill, sometimes it's spelled differently, sometimes we have to. So, that took more time than you might think to correct over the years.
0: Yeah, in a town like that as well, I'm thinking that, or the system may separate it under and then hill, and it could just really create another problem. And then when you're trying to do like a query, if there's a space there, it won't pull all the data because it's thinking it's two
1: Exactly.
0: separate things.
1: Exactly.
0: Steph, I'd like to thank you for being my guest this morning here on the Rise and Shine show. I feel like I learned so much more about your organization and feel like with, organizations like yourself, you have a lot of the access and the power to get this data and help other folks interpret it. Certainly, I hope that your organization can continue to do this great work because it's one thing to see something going on, but then when you can put a quantitative stance on it, it makes it so much clearer. And I mean, I guess my last question is, where does your data stand with like the local government and state government? Is it data that they're looking at, and is it helping to impact the legislative efforts in any way?
1: Yeah, I mean, I think that's always the goal. We always think of it, we think of our audience as everyone in Vermont, but we also think of our audience particularly as state policymakers, mostly state policymakers, less so on the local level. But we definitely are having some of those conversations. Obviously, property taxes are both a state and local challenge, and so working with folks. So that's always the goal, is to have people paying attention. I think we did have a lot of conversations about what to do with education funding in the legislature this year. Where they landed with Act 73 was not the direction we were recommending, but at the same time, I think our work on the cliffs really influenced the direction of where they landed, recognizing that these things had, that the system, the income sensitivity wasn't working the way it used to, and that needed to be addressed one way or another. So, yes, that's always the hope. And we're all, to your point, I mean, I think our goal is always to help. I mean, we're trying to make sense of it ourselves and then help, Vermonters make sense of what's going on and what's true in the data and what's not.
0: Well, I appreciate your information, Steph, and your wealth of knowledge with all of this information about Vermont. And I wish you and your organization all the best of luck and success going into 2026. And I hope perhaps we can catch up at another date and talk about stuff that's going on in Vermont and be able to understand some of the data. And thank you so much for sharing your data sets that you have shared this morning. And certainly, I think there's a lot of good things going on for Vermont, and there's certainly some stuff that needs to be worked on in the states in terms of housing and healthcare and education. But I think the more that people understand it, it'll impact them whether they're voting or how they're interacting with their elected officials to be able to make Vermont a better place to live.
1: Yeah, thanks so much for having me, and keep an eye out for our new state of working and our education funding data releases.
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1: Turkish, Greek, Armenian, Arab, Mizrahi, and Sephardi traditions with touches of jazz, flamenco, rock, and Ottoman classical music. Led by oud player and composer Josh Kay, the ensemble performs original music that feels both timeless and contemporary. Their new album, Sababa, reflects the band's deeply collaborative and improvisational approach. Ensemble members include Josh Kay on the oud composition, Sarah Mueller on violin, James Robinson on bass, and Jeremy Smith percussion. Artist Central called the group, quote, a unique and innovative sound, while World Music Central described the ensemble as, quote, a profoundly moving experience that transcends geographical borders and musical conventions. The concert begins 7:30 p.m. with doors opening at 6:45 p.m. Ticket prices are $22 in advance, $26 at the door, and a $10 live stream fee. Tickets and information are available at Next Stage Arts. And also coming up, there will be a Walpole Blue Seal Luncheon with Baby Goats this Saturday, May 30th. So save this date for a fun community gathering when Brandy and her baby goats return by popular demand for a special four-hour event. It is open to the public, and visitors will have a chance to meet and spend time with the adorable baby goats while enjoying a relaxed spring day at the store. The grill will be fired up for lunch, making it a great opportunity to stop by, grabbing something to eat, and enjoying a family-friendly afternoon. The event is open to anyone on our Facebook, and all are welcome. This is located at Walpole Blue Seal at 334 Main Street in Walpole, New Hampshire. It is a four-hour time event, and bring friends, family, and anyone who enjoys goats, good food, and a little springtime fun. That's all the time we have for today on the Rise and Shine Show. I'd like to thank everyone for listening. 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We'll

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6: Hello, everyone, and welcome to this introduction to this week's podcast, a slightly new format now. My friend David Horton is going to be hosting the program, not always, but a great deal of the time. Welcome, David, and we're glad to have you. Let's talk a little bit about this program. So this was your idea, and I liked it very much, that the Late Show program with Stephen Colbert was going off the air, that it's become the source of a lot of national conversation and controversy. And we all wanted to know how he was going to go out. And so I stayed up longer than I normally do. I don't normally watch the Late Show, but I watched it and was thrilled by some of it, particularly Sir Paul McCartney, one of my life's heroes. I thought he went out with great grace. I think the program we did today ties it into Jefferson's view of discourse in a free society and also Mark Twain's view that laughter is our only tool.
7: First, I want to say thank you so much for having me on board as a team member for the program. And I think the podcast provides us an opportunity to talk about moments in American life. And this was a moment last night. I think there was a ton of attention. I haven't seen the ratings yet, but I'll be interested to see how many people checked out what was happening just because it was a big thing going on. It was a news story. It was an event. I particularly love talking about it. And I wanted to talk about this in this program because of your experience with Mr. Colbert and the things that had happened. And I love how you talked about your time 20 years ago on the Colbert Report and how cool that was. But I love tying in those things to give it context, because Mr. Jefferson does such a great job in helping us understand more about this. And then you take that and give us a little bit different lens to say, well, this is what Jefferson said, but this is what Jefferson actually did.
6: Yeah, there's that gap. So just a couple of quick things, David, and welcome to everybody. And please sign up for our newsletter. It's free at ltamerica.org. A lot of programs are coming, including one on the Beatles, featuring Sir Paul McCartney in January at Locksaw Lodge. So there are lots of things to sign up for. And if you want to contribute to this program, we love it. But just this, I think that, you know, we have the three branches of government. The idea is that they will check and balance each other, judicial versus executive versus legislative, and that's all from Montesquieu and baked into the heart of our Constitution. Well, then you have the fourth estate, which is the news, and they have play an essential role in a free society, even though they're not in the Constitution. Their rights are protected in the First Amendment, but there's no constituted place for a free press. There's no Article 4 after the legislative, executive, and judicial for the free press. Then add a fifth now, which is satire. And satire is so essential. I mean, we're living through one of the most nerve-wracking times in American history. People are just on edge. I mean, we're frightened about the future of this project, America. And we're in a war that people don't understand, and gas is enormously expensive. Comedy, satire play an essential role in helping people process and laugh through their tensions. That's a form of catharsis, and it's a really important one. So I'm all for this. I think this is great. I think if we rewrite the Constitution, we should say satire is fine. Satire is okay. Satire is essential to the human project.
7: I think what you do with this program helps us to think through things and move through it. So I'm excited that we were able to have this discussion. I think it turned out to be a pretty cool show.
6: Good show. And I thought that the final episode of Late Show was a pretty good show.
7: And here we go.
6: All right, let's go to the show.
7: Hello and welcome to Listening to America with Clay Jenkinson. I'm your host, David Horton. In this edition, we take a look at freedom of speech, political satire, and comedy and power. Freedom of speech is, of course, a core American value, but in these times, it can feel more threatened than ever before. We have a time-traveling correspondent in the third president of the United States, Mr. Thomas Jefferson, and he will be joining us to help examine these topics and to get deeper into the core value of freedom of speech. Mr. President, thank you so much for joining us today.
6: Good day to you, citizen.
7: What did the founders mean by freedom of speech when they established that? Can you give us a frame of reference?
6: I should say, first of all, that I was not one of the makers of the Constitution, and I was not one of the authors of the Bill of Rights. I was in Europe at the time, in France. I corresponded with my closest friend, James Madison, sent him books as he was preparing for the Philadelphia Convention. There was a secrecy rule in Philadelphia, as you know, so I wasn't aware of what they had accomplished until it was over. And then in September of 1787, I got three copies of it by different hands. These are all hand-copied, of course. Dr. Franklin, my good friend, George Washington, the presiding officer of the convention, and James Madison. And I will say that I was really disappointed with the new Constitution because it did not contain a Bill of Rights. They left Philadelphia without enshrining the rights of man, which I think is unconscionable. I was only really angry a couple of times in the course of my life, and I suppose I was on this occasion, sir. I wrote to Mr. Madison and said, what every people on earth has a right to expect against its government is a Bill of Rights. This can never be left to inference. It's not implied in this or any other constitution. It must be spelled out in plain English. And any constitution that does not contain a charter of the rights of man is, in my opinion, void under natural law. He was not entirely convinced. He had a number of concerns about a Bill of Rights, and some of them, I think, had validity. But in the end, he was persuaded, not just by me, but by his constituents and by the very strong anti-federalist movement that occurred when the Constitution was published. So he agreed to bring a set of possible rights to the first Congress of the United States and did. They debated them very briefly. They really regarded this almost as a sort of boilerplate, as almost a sop to the people who were concerned about the strength of the new government. 12 of his proposed amendments were promulgated to the people. 10 were ratified on December 15th, 1791. They're the Bill of Rights. Now, the First Amendment wasn't always the First Amendment. So in other words, it's not primary. It doesn't have any primacy. It's just the first. In fact, he had lumped a whole series of these propositions into, I think, his Fourth Amendment. But it should be first in the minds and the hearts of the people, because when the mind is free, all other freedoms will occur. But when the mind is held in contempt, when it's censored, when it's punished, when it's intimidated, when it's criminalized, then all other freedoms cease to matter. And so this is one of the central propositions of the Enlightenment. The Enlightenment was the liberation of humankind from feudalism and superstition and the mistakes of the past. And one of the first things we all realized was there has to be vigorous, rigorous debate, and that bad ideas need to be part of it as well as good ideas, that nonsense should be published as well as great sense and truth, that the science and superstition should both compete in a free marketplace of ideas. And it's my opinion, sir, that when there is a free exchange of ideas, the truth will prevail in the end. There are moments when you worry about the triumph of the truth, but I find no example in history where in a free exchange of ideas, truth does not drive out nonsense.
7: To that extent, I've heard often that freedom of speech didn't necessarily mean freedom from consequence related to that speech. Can you address that a little bit?
6: Well, there's treasonous speech, of course, and that has to be checked. So if, for example, I know where the British Army is going to attack tomorrow, and I publish that in my newspaper, I have committed a grave crime against the security of my nation. So we outlaw certain types of that sort of speech. It's very important to avoid, if possible, prior restraint. Prior restraint is often abused. But that's an example. Another example is malicious libel. So I can say of you that you are such and such. If it's true, the courts will probably side with me, even if it's pretty critical. But if it's malicious and false, that can be prosecuted and damages can be assessed. Mr. Hamilton actually played a role in all of that, in making truth a standard. Before that, truth wasn't a standard. If it was malicious, that was enough to get you convicted. He, in a famous case in New York, argued that truth should be a defense, and I agree with that. But when there is deep, unfair mischaracterization for the purpose of vilifying another human being, that person has certain rights to redress of that grievance. But those are about the only situations, in my view, when free speech should be curtailed.
7: How does the press, how does satire play into this? Because there is a long history throughout the ages of people expressing their opinion and thought through humor, through comedy, through different articles. How does that play into this role of free speech?
6: Humor, satire, irony, these are tools of the search for truth. I think of, for example, Jonathan Swift, who wrote Gulliver's Travels. He was one of the greatest satirists ever. And he criticized the British Parliament by way of placing it in a fictional land, the Lilliputians or the Brobdingnagians. And in doing so, he changed names, but he kept most of the parliamentary debates that he was satirizing. This protected him from the very vicious court system of England. People need to know that in England, you could be prosecuted, thrown in jail, have your ears lopped off for basic criticisms of the government. Thomas Paine fled to this country because he was being harried for criticizing the government of Great Britain. So our standards in America of free speech are not unique because they were born in Magna Carta, they were born in the British Bill of Rights, but they weren't enforced in Britain until very late in the game. And even now, I believe in your time, Britain has a weaker standard of free speech than the people of the United States. So we're lucky we were born in the Enlightenment. If we had been born 50 years sooner or 50 years later, it would have been quite a different social compact. So I was satirized all the time. There were squibs, poems, prose satires, some of it vicious, some of it very exceedingly personal and mean-spirited. And I hated it. I'm a very thin-skinned man. I would rather be at Monticello minding my own business. I didn't seek public life. Public life, in a sense, sought me because it was a revolutionary moment. I retire from conflict. I'm a conflict avoider. I'm a harmony obsessive. I said, always take things by their smooth handle. And I did not realize when this began how vicious things could get. But I was accused of crimes that I can't even imagine, much less have committed. I was accused of being an atheist, which I am not. I was accused of beating and raping slaves, which of course is absurd. I was accused of almost every crime that humans can be accused of by people that don't know even slightly what they're talking about. And believe me, this hurts. It's deeply wounding. It made me want to flee to Monticello. It made me want to say, you obviously don't need me as a national leader if this is the price of that leadership. I believe that a public figure has a certain right to privacy, that there should be a wall of separation between one's public character and one's private life. And I don't like the salaciousness of the press. But if you decide that you can't accept it, then you must retire to private life. If you try to strike back using the law, you have failed the most important of all tests in freedom. Or let me put it this way. The First Amendment doesn't mean anything if it only protects polite speech. Its importance is when it protects salacious speech, or when it embodies criticism of the government, or it criticizes the public character of our public figures, or is obscene. And you have to swallow hard and accept it, because any other path besides retirement to private life is one that will, in the end, make your culture insupportable. And so I guess I can summarize by saying free speech is so important that you had better have a thick skin, or you had better stay and live under your vine and fig tree at Mount Vernon or Monticello. George Washington was so angry about some of the press during my time as a cabinet minister in his government. I was the Secretary of State. that he would come in and take a newspaper by one of his detractors and just wave it around. And he was capable of volcanic moments of anger. Not I. I'm a Stoic. I can keep control of my passions better than he could when he got really upset. But, you know, here's the greatest man in America, maybe the greatest man in history, being accused of all sorts of nonsense. And you have to take it if you want to live in a free society.
7: We're having a wonderful conversation on this edition of Listening to America with the third president of the United States, Thomas Jefferson. Mr. President, thank you so much for that insight. Do you think that the founders anticipated that our culture would evolve to the point where politics and entertainment would be so intertwined as they are in modern life?
6: No. And when we talked about free speech in my time, we were essentially talking about public speech, political speech. We had no idea how far you would take private speech. I think of any of the founding fathers, the most libertarian among them, say Thomas Paine, he was even to the left of me on this subject. If he can see what passes for discourse in your time, the vulgarity, the sexuality, the innuendo, the lowness of it all, the salaciousness, the deep irresponsibility, the frivolousness of it, the self-indulgence of it, the lack of any grounding in fact or evidence, I think any of the founding fathers would despair. We had no idea how far you would take this. I think one of the things that I like to remind you of is that when the First Amendment was debated in Congress, it was a very brief debate because this was thought to be sort of throwaway language just to please the anti-federalists. I don't think the founding fathers had any idea how absolute or nearly absolute the First Amendment would become. And I think if they had known what your time would look like, they might have put in some controls. I'm glad they didn't, but none of us could have anticipated the utter vulgarity of your era.
7: We need to take a quick break, but when we return, more with President Jefferson, freedom of speech, and political comedy. This is Listening to America.

0: Welcome back to Listening to America with Clay Jenkinson. I'm your host, David Horton, and today we're having a conversation with President Thomas Jefferson to discuss freedom of speech, political satire, and power in politics. Mr. President, thank you so much for laying out the expectation of what the founders thought free speech would be like. One of the things that has occurred over the last 250 years has been the evolution of political comedy. And I know there was some in your time, mostly in the form of political cartoons and pamphlets and poems and things like that. Can you speak to the fact that there were comedic tools, there was irony, there were jokes related to politics during your time? Can you speak to the role of comedy in politics?
1: Well, we did not have a White House correspondence dinner where the president had to sit and listen to a comedian vilify him or make fun of him. That might have been interesting. I believe that humor is an important human tool, and it's a tool of progress, and it's a tool of justice, actually. I'm one of the least humorous people who ever lived. I'm a very earnest man. I was easily amused or bemused, but I wasn't ever funny. Now, if you want to talk about humor, you need to contact my friend Mr. Madison, because he, quite a funny fellow. I did not hear this much because he was pretty careful around me, but I'm told that at his dinner parties at Montpelier or in the White House, he would frequently, after the ladies had been removed and the wine began to pour, he would tell what in your time, I suppose, would be called dirty jokes. I don't think he ever did that in my presence, but he enjoyed a certain dark humor. And of course, humans are always drawn to the things we don't really want to talk much about. You know, and this is a really important point to me. I don't want to get lost on your question about satire and humor, but I belong to the school that says that we are animals, but we should always try to graduate beyond our animal nature. So our dance was the minuet, which is stylistic, it's mathematical, there isn't a lot of touch. There's a certain beauty and gracefulness in it. That's dance. And think of dance in your time at a club. In my opinion, that's barbarism. Music. I could hardly come to terms with Beethoven. Too wild for me. Mozart was a little much at times, but I belong to the school of Haydn and Bach. I want the music of the spheres. I want it to lift humanity. Buildings. The buildings on the university campus in Charlottesville are meant to lift the students to a higher aesthetics. And so I'm always looking for a way in grammar, in punctuation, in discourse and syntax, in public discourse, in public buildings, in our amusements, to emphasize the grace and beauty of the human condition rather than that part of it which sometimes touches on bestiality. And Jonathan Swift was the great champion of this because he understood that we are both of these things. And he, in his satires, often takes us right into the gutter of our bestiality. And he somehow found that amusing. And I'm a little squeamish about all of that, but I'm aware of his capacity as a satirist. He was filled with what he called savage indignation. I have no savage indignation. I'm a cheerful man. I was satirized all the time. So as president particularly, there are cartoons, not quite the cartoons that you have, but there were political cartoons, and they were very texty by your standards. But I remember one where I'm actually seen throwing up, and there's a prairie dog in it because I was a big champion of the prairie dog that Lewis and Clark sent back from North Dakota. And it was about the Louisiana Purchase. And, you know, you sort of have to have been there. These aren't cartoons that transcend time very well. But I remember such cartoons, and I found them amusing because, you know, they're meant to be both funny and serious at the same time. That's the nature of humor. So those cartoons would be brought to me from time to time. I didn't seek them out, and we didn't have any archival system for such things. I did keep a little notebook of the worst things ever said about me and bound it together around 1818. And my children and grandchildren found that a little bit amusing. But it wasn't that I wanted to dwell there, but I was aware that I was a controversial figure. I'm a small-D Democrat. Most of the people of my time were aristocrats and did not believe in the people were up to it. So I took a lot of heat there. Then, of course, there was the very personal stuff. Atheism, You know, I had said in Notes on Virginia that whether you believe in one God or 20 or none at all, neither picks my pocket nor breaks my leg. That sentence probably did me more damage in the course of my career than any other sentence I ever wrote, because it seemed like this was the statement of an infidel or a scoffer. I am not. I make no effort to adjust anybody else's religious views, and I honor anybody's sensibility as long as it's sincere. And then, of course, there's the question of Sally Hemings. First comes out in 1802, James Callender, someone that I knew well and had actually supported in some limited ways. That was too much for me. But what do you do? I never responded to it. I absolutely refused to take the bait. And I said it's like the classical myth of Hercules and Hydra. Hydra was a many-headed serpent. As he cut off one head, two more would spring up. And so it never ends. It only gets worse. And so I thought the best thing to do was just to be silent and stoical and hope that it would go away sooner under such circumstances. But it was deeply, I mean, profoundly humiliating and embarrassing to me to have the national press, which was in a very preliminary stage then, but there were papers all over, and a few of them had some national pretensions, to have my sex life, if you want to call it that, explored, vilified, satirized by people who had never been to Virginia, didn't know me from John Adams. That was very hard for me. And of course, I thought of my daughter, Martha, and how that must affect her. And then there's more agreeable humor. For example, John Quincy Adams did not like me very much. His father and I had some tough moments. John Quincy Adams did not forgive me the way his father did. And when Lewis and Clark made their famous journey to the West, he wrote a really funny poem about it and said, what's the big deal? He went all the way out and all the way back. And it just, mountains of pure salt and pygmies and woolly mammoths and all of my sort of fantasies about the West were satirized. I found that amusing. I didn't mind that a bit. But then another poet, an Irish poet, wrote about Dusky Sally and my harem at Monticello, and I did not find that even slightly amusing, even though it was in the form of a squib or a poem. So I'm the wrong person for this. You know, there are people who are thick-skinned. I am not one of them. And I was so tempted to do something about it, couldn't. My second inaugural address, I actually wrote about this and said, during the course of this administration, the battery of the opposition has been focused on me in some really appalling ways that I find denigrating to the very business of our republic. But there have been no prosecutions. I did, I must admit, say to the governor of Pennsylvania that a few state prosecutions would not greatly offend me, but nothing at the national level.
0: Do you think there is a role in humor checking power? Do you think that's appropriate, removing yourself, Mr. President, from the line of fire, so to speak, and removing yourself from the situation? Do you think there's a role for the check on power?
1: Certainly. I think Swift is a perfect example. So he's an example of severe satire in Britain. Spent most of his life in Ireland, but he was essentially British. Then there were Addison and Steele, and they were very graceful, light satire. Alexander Pope, for the most part, was light satire. Pope, in the end of his life, got a little more severe. He wrote an epic poem called The Dunciad, in which he listed all the people that he most despised in the world. I think there is a role for this. And I think if you can't take a little humor, you probably are in the wrong business. You need to be a blacksmith or a farmer, if that's the case. It comes with the territory. And I think it can have a reforming quality. So, for example, you probably know that Swift was a champion of the beleaguered people of Ireland who had been terribly colonized by the British. He wrote a famous essay called A Modest Proposal, in which he said, since the British are kind of eating up the people of Ireland anyway, how about just start raising babies for sale? We'll just sell them as food. And it's a brilliant, powerful satire. And it probably did more good in shaming the British about their treatment of the people of Ireland than any purely political pamphlet could have done. It's chillingly funny. I urge everyone to read it. At the end of his life, Benjamin Franklin, one of the last things he did was to write about slavery, because he was a lifetime opponent of slavery, of course. And he wrote this, but he put it in the world of the North African Islamists. So he was accusing them of crimes against humanity by the way they enslaved what they called infidels. Of course, he didn't really want to talk about Islam at all. He was talking about American slavery. But in doing this, he gave the people a chance to squirm less. It wasn't a direct assault. There was not much aggression in Franklin. And so he had a playful approach to these things, and his playful approach was nevertheless deeply serious. That is, I think, an excellent use of humor and satire to reform a civilization.
0: I think you're exactly right, sir. I believe that often humor can be a doorway to allow people to consider something they wouldn't consider if it comes in a very dry, serious, debate-oriented, lecture-oriented type fashion. I think that's a challenge. Now, one question I do have, and you've mentioned how thin-skinned you felt during your lifetime, Mr. President. Does satire encourage civic engagement, or does it risk making politics feel like they're combative or performative?
1: Well, people are going to say what they're going to say in a free society. That's the glory of having a First Amendment. People feel empowered to speak up, and they know that in most circumstances they will be protected, no matter how objectionable the people in power find their utterances. That's the purpose of the First Amendment. I think this is really important in a free society. Much of it is misguided. Much of it is without basis in fact. People are misinformed. People have strange notions that they have not worked out. Some people have free-floating aggression. Some people are just angry people, or they're just corrosive personalities. I've known many of these. And you may as well put them in a menagerie, because this is what humans are capable of, and there's no stopping it. And if you're in a nation like France before the revolution, you can punish free speech. Voltaire, for example, one of the greatest of all the philosophers, was beaten up on the street by thugs of an aristocrat that he had satirized, only satirized. And yet he was beaten severely on the streets of Paris for speaking out. Rousseau was banished from France and from Switzerland for whole sections of his life. Paine had to flee Great Britain because he was fleeing just ahead of law enforcement. And none of these would even register in your time as serious. During the Sedition Act, under the Adams administration, a law that belonged in the 9th or 10th century, it was illegal to criticize the Adams administration. And several people did go to jail for saying things that in your time wouldn't even be regarded as rude. And so these rights that we have are important, but they don't self-sustain. We have to commit ourselves to them, and we have to follow what Voltaire is said to have said. I'm sure you've heard this, but Voltaire is said to have said, "Madam, I disagree with what you say, but I shall defend to the death your right to say it." That's the standard. That should be the standard of every free society. That should be the standard of the United States. It's my standard, even though I cringe and blush at some of the things that were thrown my way. But the minute you withdraw from that standard, you are on the road to autocracy. I repeat, the minute you give in to your desire for retribution or revenge, or try to parade your self-righteousness, or to refuse to be criticized, then you're no longer living in a free society, and you're on the road to autocracy. And it's a very easy thing to do, because political leaders often do terrible things, and they offend whole sections of the community, and people will speak out. And when they speak out, that person very rarely looks in that mirror and says, "I'll take that criticism seriously. Perhaps I need to reform my behavior." Normally, there's a desire for revenge.
0: I think that's the difficult part about it, is how is it addressed from the seats of power? How is it viewed by those in control of the mechanism for the speech to take place, whether it be a newspaper, in your time, or in my time, broadcast, or other ways of disseminating to the public? What do you think the correct role of helping people understand more about speech and about satire would be as we move forward in an enlightened society? How can it be deployed appropriately?
1: Well, you need to teach the classics of satire, going back to Juvenal and Horace in the Roman world. Juvenal was the more severe satirist, and Horace was the more genial, but they're amongst the greatest satirists ever. And if you read them, you will find them very amusing and often laugh out loud. Samuel Johnson was a satirist in Britain. I've spoken of Swift and others. So there's that. If you're well grounded in the humanities, you're going to understand the importance of satire and humor in all human situations. We also need to read about the First Amendment. We need to read about the history of free speech, and especially the history of the abuse of free speech, not just in the United States, but elsewhere. And we have had some, including the notorious sedition law of 1798 in the U.S., and I understand you've had some other episodes in your history. So people need to inform themselves, because everyone likes the idea of free speech as a kind of an abstraction, but when you get down to actual situations, it becomes more complex and more difficult. And people, I think, are unaware of how important it is to champion free speech no matter what. I can tell you one brief story. When Alexander von Humboldt was with me in Washington, D.C., he came to visit me after his many years in Mexico and South America, and he said he wanted to come meet the American exemplar of the Enlightenment before he went back to Berlin. And so he came to Washington and he spent about a week, I think, and I had him to the White House a few times and so on. He was there one day waiting because I was in a meeting or something, and he found on the table outside my office a newspaper that had just an appallingly vicious attack on me and my administration. When I finally came out to greet him, he said, "Mr. President, how can this be? Why isn't this man in jail? Why hasn't he been whipped? What do you intend to do about this?" And I said, "Baron, put that in your pocket. Take that newspaper back with you. And when they ask you in Europe what freedom means in America, show them this, tell them this story. Because I'll tell you this, sir, the only answer to this is to turn away and go about your work. If you're going to take the bait, your life is going to be miserable." And to strike back is appalling, and I think a fundamental violation of the principle of freedom. But if you want to survive being a public figure, you need to just find something else to think about. And I just refused to. And I'll tell you what I said to one of my granddaughters. I said, "They don't know who I am. They've never met me. They're projecting their aggressions on an imaginary figure they think is me, but they don't know me. If they knew me, they probably wouldn't write this way or talk this way. They certainly wouldn't talk this way in my presence. So they're not really talking about me. They're projecting something to an imaginary Jefferson." And so I can't take that very seriously. Now, if John Adams writes it, I've got to take that seriously because he knows me. Or if Madison did it, or Monroe, or Patrick Henry, whom I did not very much like. If there's somebody that I know and that person has credibility in American life and that person has contributed to the success of our republic and they write about me, I may not like it, I may not accept it, but I can't dismiss it. But you don't want to dwell there. My view is, when I was accused of being an atheist, I thought, well, let them examine my life. Examine my actual life. I believe I'm more of a Christian than any doctrinal argument could ever address, because the test of a man's religion is not in his doctrine. The test of a man's religion is in his behavior. And I said, I feel that these people who want to criticize me are living in an imaginary world. And if I let myself be tripped up by that, then I would not have written the Declaration of Independence. I would not have created the University of Virginia. I would not have bought the Louisiana Purchase and many other things that I was able to do, because I was able to look beyond that criticism.
0: Mr. President, thank you so much. This has been an incredible and enlightening discussion. We are so appreciative of your time. We do need to take a break. This is Listening to America. Welcome back to Listening to America. We are joined now by humanities scholar and my good friend, Clay Jenkinson, after a very spirited discussion with President Jefferson about free speech, political satire, and poking fun at power. How are you, my friend?
1: Well, Mr. Jefferson had strong views of this, and as usual with Jefferson, he says some of the best things about every subject involving human rights and liberty. He is the best defender of the First Amendment in our history. He's the best defender of the separation of church and state. In fact, he gave us the phrase wall of separation between church and state in January 1802. He is the author of American Exceptionalism. Of course, the Declaration of Independence and its famous 35 words in the preamble. On slavery, Jefferson can be quoted as the most articulate anti-slave voice of his times. It's amazing how often Jefferson sort of writes the language of aspiration for a new republic in America, sings the song of agriculture, sings the song of the American West, talks about human capacity to govern themselves, that humans are up to it. No other founding father can write or talk like that. That's Jefferson. And yet, in almost all of these categories, Jefferson's actual behavior behind the screen of wonderful idealistic rhetoric is a little concerning. So, for example, I said this as Jefferson, but we didn't really go into it, that he writes about this in the second inaugural address when he says the engines of hate have been leveled at me, but, you know, we're above that and so on. That's the price of freedom. But then he's writing to Governor McKean of Pennsylvania and saying, you know, well, it wouldn't be right for the national government to prosecute some of these horrible, irresponsible scribblers, but it wouldn't greatly bother me if there were a few wholesome state prosecutions. And behind his screen of abolition is a man who bought and sold humans all of his life, and so on. And this is the Jefferson problem. We located it, David, in slavery, where it's at its most important, its most morally repugnant. But it's true of a range of things in Jefferson, and this is what frustrated his friends and offended his enemies, that he's always the most high-minded person in every situation. But that doesn't mean that he's a perfect human being, and he often appears to be inconsistent or maybe even a hypocrite. So he's pretty strong on the First Amendment, stronger than most. But he did have a really thin skin, as almost every president or U.S. senator or governor has. So the trouble for biographers and lovers of Jefferson is that we cherish his capacity to understand what's at stake and to envision a great new republic unprecedented in the history of the human project. And yet there is this gap, sometimes small, sometimes large, between what he could express for us and then what John Adams would say is the regular old business of human nature, that humans are humans no matter where they grew up. Adams' view was that the greatest human urge was the urge for distinction, that humans liked hierarchical systems, especially if they could put themselves on the top in some way. And Jefferson did not really want to believe that, and yet he lived it. I mean, he lived like a sultan. So this is really the reason why Jefferson is not riding as high today as he once did, because we now know too much.
0: But isn't that also sort of the story of America, the American ideal that Jefferson so wonderfully espoused and articulated is what so much is based on, but our actual execution has been less than ideal. And that's the big challenge as Americans.
1: Right. So this is, I don't want to get lost on the question of the First Amendment and the things we're talking about today, but I do think that you're absolutely onto it, David, that America is having this crisis of identity, because before, say, 1960, the establishment of historians and writers seldom looked at the grim inconsistencies of American life. Or to put it more simply, they had a very white, Eurocentric point of view, and they didn't think much about slaves or black people. They didn't think much about Hispanic people or people on the borders. They didn't really even think that much about women. They were sort of cheerfully living in what we would now call a white supremacist world. I don't think that's a fair characterization of it, but one in which when Jefferson and others speak of mankind, they're basically speaking of white men like themselves, and somehow that their universal propositions doesn't quite bleed over to those other populations that are still part of our demographics. Well, since the 1960s, all of the people that were not included in the self-congratulatory American paradigm have had their documents examined, their voices are heard, their plight has been registered. In fact, it's been registered emphatically by a new group of historians that are not bound to those old principles, those old approaches. And that now makes it impossible for us to look at our 250-year history without some gulping and some swallowing hard, because it's not always a pretty picture. And I think this is what we're wrestling with as we go forward. Can we ever become a more perfect union? Can we ever live up to the principles of the preamble of the Declaration of Independence? I'm a Jeffersonian. I say yes. If we would step up and really try to be our best selves and our best republic, we could do it. But you have to stop letting people be cronyist and corrupt and self-serving and demagogic. And you have to hold them accountable, our leaders, and I'm not just talking about the President of the United States, the Supreme Court, state legislators, governors, diplomats, senators, representatives, cabinet officials, public figures of all sorts. We have to hold them accountable to the principles of a republic. And my goodness, we are not doing that. We are absolutely not doing that. But more importantly, David, we have to hold ourselves accountable. We can't expect to demand virtue in our system unless we show it ourselves. And we've slipped. We're complacent. We're fabulously wealthy. We have got to reinvigorate the system from you and from me up. And if we don't, we will lose the republic. And I think it can be said, I hate to say this, on the eve of the 250th birthday of the United States, we may have already lost the republic. We may now have a kind of semi-democratic, oligarchical system with strong centralized power and a world empire that we don't like really to acknowledge. But I think that it's quite accurate and pretty disappointing to say that if we think we're a republic, that's just empty noise, because a republic is characterized by a commitment to virtue that I don't see as a widespread entity or quality in American life. Or to put it differently, think of the 435 members of Congress. I'm sure there are some really good ones, David, but name 10 who show civic virtue.
0: I agree. I think you're exactly right. And to that point, in bringing it back to our subject for today, freedom of speech, political satire, political comedy is one of the ways that we help hold some of those folks in power to accountability. Where do you think we are with that in our country right now? Where are we in terms of the quality of freedom of speech and the use of satire and comedy to be able to frame the discussion, to use all those tools to address power and to hold people in power accountable?
1: I think America is a wonderfully irreverent country, and I think that our practical freedom of expression is almost infinite. I don't think the Founding Fathers could have envisioned the amount of assault on major figures, establishment policies, politicians of the sort we don't really admire. I mean, this is astonishingly free society. If you go to Facebook or Instagram or op-ed pieces, it's amazing what is permissible in a truly free society. We are. And it's wonderful. What's missing, in my opinion, in other words, so I think we see an act of censorship or political pressure on an individual or an entity, and they're very upsetting, especially now what this administration has done to universities and to major media and so on. But there comes with this breathtaking freedom that we have. I mean, just to all of our listeners, you could write almost anything you want within an hour of listening to this program on social media and be unscathed. You can write almost anything you want, and it will be okay in this late capitalist American world. But with that freedom, which is huge and bewildering, I think, to any member of the founding generation, comes a sense of civic responsibility. For Jefferson, here's what that civic responsibility looks like, David. You need to try to pull the different threads of America into a common understanding and a common set of principles. You need to listen to your opponents and try to understand what parts of their view you can respect and what parts you might even incorporate into your own worldview. You need to seek unity and harmony. This only works with compromise. I've just been reading this morning about the decision to locate the national capital on the Potomac, when Jefferson had a famous dinner party in which Madison and Hamilton kind of worked this out. And it was a compromise. Hamilton wanted something about the national debt, and the Southerners wanted the capital in the Upper South, and they hammered it out. And everyone said it was a horrible bargain, and Jefferson pretended that he had been duped and so on and so forth. That's how politics works. But they cut the deal. You cut compromises. The system cannot work by majoritarianism. And when it's the kind of majoritarianism that we have today, where you take no prisoners, you just roll over the other side. You pass a national health care plan that's 1/7 of the economy without a single Republican vote. Well, guess what? You're going to have some trouble making that a consensus view of the country. So both parties do it. The party in power today is the Republican Party, and they have ridden roughshod not only over the other party, but over the other branches. They have rubber stamped the current president's political agenda, even when it's at its most problematic. And so we are missing this idea that America only works when you use your freedoms to create civil responsibilities. And I think that until we understand this again, that here's Jefferson, every difference of opinion is not a difference of principle. We have called by different names men of the same principle. We are all, he said, Republicans and Federalists. We are all Republicans. We are all Democrats. We are all progressives. We are all conservatives. Nobody could make that statement today. Every difference of opinion is not a difference of principle, because there are hundreds of people in power who think that a difference of opinion is the words of your enemy.
0: We're recording this program just hours after Late Show with Stephen Colbert concluded its series run. And there are many who say that that was politically motivated because of his criticism of the administration and figures within it, because of the criticism of policies. Then there are others. This morning, an opinion piece in USA Today, Stephen Colbert helped ruin late night comedy. Plenty of Americans enjoy political comedy, but Stephen Colbert's increasingly partisan style reflected a broader shift that made late-night television angrier, narrower, and less culturally relevant. I think that's an interesting concept. What are your thoughts about that?
1: Well, I think that comedy is corrosive and transgressive, and that's the nature of it, number one. Number two, whatever party's in power, there will be comedians or satirists who will vilify that party. So it works both ways. And this is probably good. This is like another kind of check against power, is to ridicule it, is to fault it and squeeze comic possibilities out of it. So I think that's part of it. You know, and I remind you of my friend what Mark Twain said. He said the human race has only one really effective weapon, and that is laughter. Against the assault of laughter, nothing can stand. So that's how I see it. So, you know, Stephen Colbert is within his rights to turn a late-night television show into essentially a series of comic assaults on the current administration. That's not all that it was, but that's much of what it became. From a marketing point of view, it probably makes sense, because you're going to have a very loyal audience. And remember, they record in New York, the most liberal city in the United States. But you're also then, at a certain point, people on the right are going to stop turning in. They're going to stop watching the show. They're going to stop listening because it's offensive to them. They at least want equal opportunity comedy, and not just comedy that seems to be nakedly partisan. So he made a choice. CBS went along with it. Its ratings were limited. I think you could say that it was a choice that led to this moment, that you can't sustain a program that you expect the whole country to watch if you choose sides, or if you inordinately choose sides. So I think that the Trump administration, and it's not the first to do this, as you know, I believe that it has attempted to shut down speech that it doesn't like, with talk about the FCC and some of the corporate mergers that have occurred, and arresting reporters who were involved in the events in St. Paul and Minneapolis. I think that's a terrible mistake that they have made. They're not the first to do it. LBJ did things like this. Theodore Roosevelt did things like this. Barack Obama did some things like this, not at this level, but they all try to assert the pressure that they can assert in these ways. So, okay, we understand that. So I think two things can be true at the same time, David. I'm sure you do too. I think that CBS probably knuckled under to a certain degree, but I also think that they made a decision based on what they wanted to do with their programming, and that there were declining ratings and an enormous amount of budget for this program. It seems to me, don't you, that these can both be true?
0: I think they can both be true. And I think it's interesting because I'm a student of late night television, especially this kind of discussion. This is something I've followed most of my life. I was a huge David Letterman fan growing up. I was very interested in so much of this subject matter over the years. And I watched Stephen as he moved from the Colbert Report, which was this hyper-political show. It was based on the Bill O'Reilly type show. It was a character-based program where he parodied conservative behavior. And he wanted to make The Late Show different because he was looking to try to do something that was a little broader and moved away from the political comedy. It was unsuccessful for the first year because it didn't feel like it was addressing the elephant in the room. As I've listened to and watched and read some things about the program, the gentleman who became his showrunner, Chris Licht, who had come from a news background, felt like Stephen wasn't being authentic with his voice and that there was this big thing that they were kind of ignoring to an extent. And as much as they wanted to move away from some of the political content kept drawing them back in. And one of the ways Stephen has framed the show was it was the national conversation. What's going on? What is in people's minds and thoughts? What is happening in people's lives? And how can we talk about it? How can we maybe make light of it so that maybe the things we don't agree with or the things we're struggling with are something we can adapt to a little bit more? But also, how do we actually shine a light on something and say, this is a concern. What are we going to do about this as a nation? So I think it's interesting that it both made and broke the program in a lot of ways.
1: I think that's a good insight. I think, let me back up and say, you know, I've been watching late night all my life. So I don't quite remember Jack Parr, but I do remember Johnny Carson. And it was clear that Carson was a left of center figure, but he almost never made that known. And there was a kind of a whimsicality, a geniality to what he did. And I think that his discipline made that the most important talk show, late night talk show in American history. David Letterman is just kind of an all-purpose whippersnapper. That's his genius. And so even though we knew that he was essentially a liberal, I don't think anyone really cared because he was just having corrosive fun with everything, throwing watermelons off the top of the roof. And he was like the

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1: Kind of be a magnet in spite of the opening monologue. I think what's happening now is that we've just become so siloed and so echo chambered in the country that you choose sides early. But remember, sort of my second broad point about this, David, when Bill Clinton was in the throes of his crisis, I remember watching Jay Leno. His monologue was like 15 or 16 minutes long. There was no joke that wasn't an oral sex joke for 15 or 16 minutes. And this was the moment we were in. Why? Because he forced this upon us. You know, we weren't seeking to make fun of Bill Clinton. He teed himself up. You take Donald Trump. I face this all the time, my friend, because my goal is to clarify. My goal is to ground things in history. My goal is to be fair-minded. And I don't see one side having all the virtue in this ever. But Donald Trump has forced us into this national conversation. I repeat, he has forced us to have this national conversation, and he often behaves like a tyrant, although a would-be tyrant. His narcissism is through the roof. Some of his projects, like the Arc de Triomphe or the ballroom or the gilding of the Oval Office, they not only invite satire, they necessitate it. Such a person necessitates a satirical response. And even his own partisans, if they didn't love him so much, would find him ridiculous, because there's a ridiculousness to a kind of buffoon tyrant type, but he's their guy, and they think that what he's doing for the country in their mind is more important than the somewhat pathetic way in which he goes about his daily life. So how do you be Colbert when somebody is tearing down the East Wing without even consulting Congress and saying they're going to build a $1 billion gilded ballroom at a time when you're at war with another country and gas prices are 60% more than they were 2 months ago? That necessitates comedy. There's no purpose in having late night if you're just going to talk about stuff like, oh, the guy on the street spit and it actually wound up in his brother's tuxedo. That kind of stuff is okay. Some of that is required. But this moment necessitates some attempt to make sense of it. You have Gutfeld on the right. He's a comedian. I often listen to him. He has some good jokes. He never tells a joke that attacks his own camp. And yet the Trump administration hasn't gone after any programs on Fox. So you see the point. This is complex. And I think that I actually have liked what I've seen on Colbert, but I very seldom tune in. I think like most Americans now, I just wait until the morning and find whatever I want on YouTube. But it's also Saturday Night Live, and it's also John Oliver, and it's also John Stewart, and it's also sometimes Gutfeld and people on the right. People don't watch television in the way that they used to watch television, and that's a factor here too.
2: I agree. The business has changed. The model has changed. I'm a little more fervent watcher of many of those things because I think it's an interesting way to have that national conversation. And just as a program like this is an opportunity for people to hear different viewpoints, to think through things, to process all that we're dealing with as a nation, I think all of those help us get through that situation. In fact, what we would love to do on this program is hear from those folks out there listening to us. We have an email address, feedback@ltamerica.org, and we would love to hear from you with your thoughts on this topic and the other things that we talk about. So be sure to send us a message on that. And as we continue with this
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1: Today on Law and Disorder, we preview the forthcoming book, Guilty of Genocide. It examines, through testimony, art, and legal analysis, populations subjected to mass extermination, historically and in present day. Our guest, author and activist Matt Meyer, is one of the book's co-editors. He'll also discuss the Spirit of Mandela International Tribunal of 2021. In the early years of Law and Disorder, privacy activist Bill Brown sounded the alarm to our listeners about the massed installation of high-definition surveillance cameras across New York City. We'll revisit those interviews in the context of how rapidly surveillance technology has advanced. Stay with us. I'm Heidi Boghossian, New York City attorney and activist. Activists in the United States have argued for decades that racial violence, political repression, and systemic inequality are not just domestic issues. They're violations of international human rights law. A new collection, Guilty of Genocide, revisits that argument through the lens of a 2021 international tribunal. The book gathers testimony, legal analysis, poetry, artwork, and organizing documents from a landmark tribunal convened by the Spirit of Mandela Coalition. After hearing testimony on policing, incarceration, political prisoners, environmental racism, and colonialism, an international panel of jurists delivered a sweeping verdict. It found the United States guilty of multiple human rights abuses. Matt Meyer joins us today to discuss Guilty of Genocide. Matt is an internationally recognized peace educator, author, and activist. He was nominated for the 2026 Nobel Peace Prize, along with the International Peace Research Association, in recognition of his lifelong commitment to nonviolence and global peace education. Author of more than a dozen books, including Guns and Gandhi in Africa, Matt has played a major role in building international peace studies and justice networks across Africa, Latin America, Asia, Europe, and North America. Matt Meyer, welcome back to Law and Disorder.
2: Thank you. Great to be here. Thanks for having me.
1: What is the Spirit of Mandela Coalition?
2: Well, Spirit of Mandela has two origins in a way. First, because many of us worked with and came from movements of political prisoners. While in prison, Black Panther Jahlil Muntakim, who was a political prisoner, came up with this name and this idea that the basic Mandela rules of treatment of prisoners, which were international rules set forth after his release, should be more widely understood within the U.S., and that an international grouping of jurists who had visited some of the U.S. political prisoners should do another round of that. So the name and origins come from Jahlil Muntakim. But the real birth of Spirit of Mandela in its current phase happened when a few of us, Black Panther Sekou Odinga, Jihad Abdul-Mumit, Puerto Rican independence activist Oscar Lopez Rivera, and myself, we're all at the United Nations in 2018. And at that point, it was a spectacular day. It was the day of the Puerto Rican Decolonization Committee. UN holds decolonization hearings throughout the year, and one day usually devoted to Puerto Rico here in New York at the UN headquarters. And it was the first time since Oscar Lopez Rivera, a long-term political prisoner and Puerto Rican hero and patriot, was finally released from prison. Many of us had used the decolonization hearings to advocate for Oscar's relief for years. And in fact, the year earlier, an unprecedented thing had taken place. Members of every faction, from right to left and everyone in the middle, had basically come together at the Decolonization Committee and on the island itself to say, we agree on absolutely nothing except one thing. It's time for Oscar to come home. And so when President Barack Obama, in the last week he was in office, granted clemency to Oscar, it was a great celebration and a great victory. And the next decolonization hearings in New York at the United Nations had Oscar as the first speaker. Usually the governor of Puerto Rico is the first speaker at these hearings, but this year they ceded it to Oscar. So it was amazing, and a few of us, say Kuji, Had and myself, got to go inside and hear him. And in that time together, along with some other comrades and friends, we looked at some of the history at that limited but significant victory. And we looked at the use of tribunals and people's movements to do these tribunals and their effectiveness sometimes in bringing national, international, great political but also moral and legal questions to the fore. And so in keeping with some of the traditions, especially some of the traditions that had been used in the Puerto Rican movement of doing international tribunals to spotlight different key issues, we came up with the vision of doing a Spirit of Mandela tribunal, what became the 2021 International Tribunal on U.S. Human Rights Abuses Against Black, Brown, and Indigenous Peoples. And we began to work on the creation of a set of jurists, a set of charges, and a framework for what became the Spirit of Mandela Tribunal, which was really our foundational, our founding action.
1: Now, Matt, the tribunal consciously echoed the historic We Charge Genocide petition from 1951. Can you talk about that briefly and explain why it was important to place the current movements within that longer history?
2: So for those who don't know, in 1951, a really extraordinary group of mainly African-American activists, W.E. Du Bois was one of those people, but was really not allowed to be part in person. But Paul Robeson and then an activist, William Patterson, were the lead people in bringing a petition, We Charge Genocide, to the United Nations, saying the situation of African-Americans, Africans in America, were horrible. They were at a level of genocide. And in 51, that word had very particular connotations and meanings just after World War II. And that petition made a certain big splash within the left, but didn't really make much of a reverberation within the United Nations or international structures. And coming upon the 70th anniversary of that petition, we thought the timing of it was not simply coincidental that we're standing on the shoulders of some of those black activists, those leading black activists, in looking at and using that word genocide. We're also very aware that Minister Malcolm X and many of the Panthers, you know, saw him and see him as fundamental leadership, had towards the end of his life in the Organization of Afro-American Unity said that the case of U.S. human rights, he said this is not about civil rights, but the case of U.S. human rights abuses could not be legislated and could not be judged within a U.S. Framework, that it had to be looked at in an international framework. So then taking it from there to, as I say, the international tribunals, we were particularly also conscious of the Bertrand Russell tribunals during the Vietnam era, of looking at, you know, U.S. and other actions of individual nation states in an international framework, international legal, human rights, moral, political framework, that was one way to go as we stood on the shoulders of some of our previous generations of activists and movement leaders.
1: Now, Matt, let's talk about the new book, Guilty of Genocide, for which you're one of the editors. Many Americans think of human rights violations as something that happens abroad. How does this book challenge that assumption?
2: So the key is to have a common yardstick, to look at human rights not as something over there or just here, but to understand that if we're going to look at a 21st century with some international codes of human rights, some standards, some guidelines, you know, that was discussed on the global level with the Universal Declaration of Human Rights, but never implemented in any serious way within the U.S. And maybe now, in the current administration, 2026, it looks like all of the norms of international law and international proceedings just go right out the window. And we're looking at bringing things in another direction. at saying we have to look at the world with a common yardstick, and we may even in some ways have to revise and redefine terms. Like genocide is a term that, as you know, Heidi, because actually you have an essay in the book co-written about the way the coiner of that term, Lemke, looked at genocide and how it's been in some ways misused by international groupings, and how going back to Lemke's original definition is key. We have other legal scholars like Mireille Fanon Mendes-France, Franz Fanon's daughter, the head of the Fanon Foundation, and herself a distinguished legal and political scholar and activist. And, you know, one of the things Mireille Fanon writes about in the foreword is looking at what is sometimes seen as slow genocide, the opposite of what we're seeing in Gaza, but no less painful and poignant, where you're looking at hundreds of years. In some cases, the U.S. is celebrating 250 years since the Declaration of Independence. Well, it's 250 years in some cases of resisting genocide against indigenous peoples, Native American populations, and others. And so genocide is not just the immediate, fast, and shocking act of what's happening in Gaza now, or what happened to so many people, Jews and others, during World War II, but looking at a definition of genocide that goes more deeply at what it means to try to eliminate a people, whether it's very quickly or through slow, long-range, ongoing warfare.
1: Matt, going back to the tribunal, and as reflected in the book, a guilty verdict was issued against the United States. What were some of the most significant findings or testimonies presented?
2: Well, putting forward the case of U.S. human rights abuses and focused on Black, Brown, and Indigenous populations, the prosecution, and of course this is people who were people's defenders for years, so they didn't like being called the prosecution, but because it's the U.S. on trial, those who were fighting the case for the people put together five basic areas of an indictment. One was on the question of political imprisonment and political prisoners, one on mass incarceration, a third on police violence and police killings, a fourth on environmental racism, and a fifth on health inequities. So those are the five broad areas of indictment and examination of the tribunal. And so for days during the tribunal itself, there was testimony from all around the U.S. of different acts of human rights abuses where basic human rights were denied. In fact, it's the best of that testimony. Those transcripts, edited and excerpted, are what make up the book. The book is basically the full summaries of the tribunal, including the indictment, the verdict, some of the best of the testimonies, but also a series of essays in reflection of the tribunal, its relevance today, and this whole question of reframing genocide. So that's the book. But, you know, when we look at some of the things that are in that testimony, It's already now some years old, but just as poignant and shocking. You know, people who are in ICE detention centers, people who served decades and decades in prison, whose family members were killed at the hands of police for doing nothing more than maybe being in the wrong place at the wrong time. So hearing this outpouring of days of testimony on those five basic counts is what the tribunal was and is what the book is in summary.
1: Let me play devil's advocate for a minute. How do people's tribunals function when they have no formal state power? What impact can they realistically have?
2: Well, to answer that, we really have to go back to the Russell tribunals of the late 60s. You know, Bertrand Russell was a great philosopher, well known. The tribunal judges, there were nine of them from around the world, may not have had any big name on that size, but, you know, it's not just Spirit of Mandela in the coalition. Nelson and Winnie Mandela's daughter was one of those who gave an introduction to the tribunal, and many leading human rights activists and legal activists and scholars were part of the process. So when the Russell tribunals similarly were looking at the Vietnam War, the U.S. war in Southeast Asia, and its many atrocities, human rights abuses, irregularities, and just plain extreme militarization of the region. When they convened, it was to bring about an international change of consciousness around the war. It wasn't because they thought some legal verdict out of the tribunal was going to get all the actions to stop. But those tribunals, in fact, did play a role. Almost every movement leader, activist, and historian agrees. They played a significant role in shifting consciousness globally to understanding the problems of that war. And similarly, the Spirit of Mandela Tribunal, the 2021 International Tribunal, hopes to frame and reframe some of the human rights abuse issues within the U.S. in this international arena. So there's a consciousness not just within Black, Brown, Indigenous, and ally white and other communities within the U.S., but internationally, influencing an international consciousness, developing an international movement that understands that human rights abuses within the U.S., racism and human rights and genocidal policies against Black, Brown, and Indigenous peoples is not just a, quote, domestic problem. That, in fact, in a more and more interconnected world, we have to understand that racism, the imperialism, the colonialism that U.S. offers and exports the world over is also practiced at home. And there's a connective tissue between those things and building a global movement against human rights abuses, against genocide, in favor of liberation and human rights for all is one of the goals of tribunals like this one. It's about consciousness raising, not about an immediate state-by-state action.
1: Matt, guilty of genocide includes poetry and visual art in addition to legal analysis and testimonies. Why was it important to present the material in that broader cultural and emotional context?
2: Well, Heidi, I think it's just because of what I said. One does not shift consciousness just through reasoning. Some of us, you know, involved with education or the law would like to think so. But I think history has shown that beautiful artwork and expressive poetry and music and other forms of expression help do the job sometimes as much as or more than our well-reasoned arguments can do. So we thought it important both at the tribunal itself and in the book to make it beautiful. In fact, one of the things I'm proudest about, I'm the author or editor of many books. I think this is the first book that's going to actually be full color. So we have a lot of that art and graphics in full color in a book that's going to be beautiful to look at, as well as hopefully very interesting to read.
1: Now, Matt, as you mentioned, several book contributors have histories as political prisoners or longtime organizers. Talk a bit more about how their experiences shape the direction and tone of the tribunal.
2: Well, yeah, in many ways, the Spirit of Mandela Coalition and the tribunal itself was led by and is led by Black Panthers and many of them former political prisoners. You know, I mentioned Oscar Lopez Rivera. There's a key grouping of Puerto Rican activists and Chicano folks working on immigration rights, etc., and also leading members of the American Indian movement and Native American communities. In fact, Jihad Abdul-Mumit, myself, and a few others were amongst a small group of people that were able to visit Leonard Peltier in his home some months after he was finally released after decades in prison. But the idea that some of these folks who were imprisoned politically, which is to say their activities were not always of a criminal nature, but they were criminalized by a state that did not want leadership in key communities, especially militant leadership. So, well, in the case of Mumia, that listeners of Law and Disorder know very well, we're looking at someone who was essentially framed because he was becoming too loud, too leading a voice as a journalist in Philadelphia. So political prisoners and political imprisonment have always been a way of looking at how the state tries to repress movements and movement leaders. And so having folks who are on the front line of that, both front line in terms of being victims of state repression, but also survivors and leaders of movements that successfully freed political prisoners, like Oscar, like Jaleel, like eventually Leonard, were part of and are part of our understanding of how to build sometimes small but significant victories. I'll say also in the Puerto Rican situation, you know, we watched one of the previous tribunals, you know, long before 2021. I watched as Dr. Luis Nieves Falcón, a lawyer and political activist who was really key to the Puerto Rican movement, he built a tribunal that linked the issues of the Puerto Rican political prisoners and militarization and the U.S. Navy occupation of the island of Vieques. And we watched as the movement to stop U.S. bombing and U.S. Navy occupation of Vieques also gained successes. Now, this doesn't mean that militarization in Puerto Rico is done or colonialism is done. But each of these key successes, like the freedom of a political prisoner or the end to U.S. Navy bombing of Vieques, each of these successes has to be understood as a step in the right direction. We can have people's victories, and I think the book speaks to that. So many conditions, from basic democratic rights to living conditions to economic issues, obviously what's happening with ICE as an armed force in the streets that not only go after so-called undocumented or illegal migrants, but also go after folks who, why? What? Oh, you're a Palestine protester, but you're not a U.S.-born citizen. So the idea of a political police and increased repression against movements is something that we've seen deeply in these last 5 years, making the verdict and the work of the Tribunal and Spirit of Mandela Coalition even more significant than ever.
1: Now, on that note, the book has drawn praise from prominent voices, including Richard Falk, who called it, quote, as fascinating as it is disturbing, and said it should be required reading in the U.S. Do you have any plans to produce either a teaching guide or to get the book into the school system?
2: Well, Heidi, we do now. We've been working so hard just to get the book out and some of the other activities. That has not been something we've been active about now, but I have to say, you're mentioning it here and putting it on the spot in Law and Disorder makes me think, oh, we have to put that on the agenda of our next meeting. So the true answer is no, but I think the current answer is yes. Yes, it seems to us we have to do that.
1: We have a few minutes remaining. Let's turn to the upcoming People's Senate National Convergence and Mobilization Against Genocides. What is that and when is it happening?
2: So it's almost two things in one. I'll just say briefly, shortly after the tribunal, the idea that alternate structures needed to be developed by people's movements to continue the conversation beyond the tribunal, beyond a court-like proceeding, we needed to look at people's movements and people's alternate structures. So the idea of a People's Senate became a key idea appealing to many people. Now, this is still aspirational. So even though there are People's Senate meetings in various cities and states around the U.S., the People's Senate as a structure is still not yet formed. It's still in formation with the hope and idea that there can be a structure that becomes a real voice of we the people within the empire. However, along the way, it became very clear about a year ago, on July 4th, 2026, there was going to be some celebrating taking place amongst those people who wanted to look at 250 years since the signing of the Declaration of Independence. And all the pomp and all the circumstance that comes on many July 4ths was going to come in extra fashion this coming year, especially under the leadership of Donald Trump. And what Spirit of Mandela Coalition decided, and we did so in cooperation with some of our key allies and friends in Cooperation Jackson, Community Movement Builders, and many, many other organizations, is to initiate a convergence in Atlanta, Georgia. It's going to be at West End Park, beginning at noon on July 4th. That was our own celebration. But again, it will not be a celebration of the Declaration of Independence per se. It will be a celebration of 250 plus years of people's resistance. It will be a celebration of 250 years of resistance to genocidal policies. So it is in many ways a mobilization against genocides, and it is going to be a festival. It will be a fair. It's going to be fun. So throughout the day, there'll be food vendors and people tabling with all sorts of political materials. It's really building a united front of progressive groups and left groups from all over the U.S. and all ideological strains.
1: What a great idea. And as you know, it is so important that we focus on positivism and community. How can our listeners learn more about this get-together?
2: So the best thing is to simply go to Spirit of Mandela. That's just all as one word, spiritofmandela.org. And the website basically will give you all or almost all the information you need about what's happening on July 4th in Atlanta, but also what's happening at other times all around. We know that not everyone can come in, so there will be various watch parties in different cities around the U.S., but there will be key representatives from every region of the empire. We have six regions, so five major regions within the U.S., but also a sixth region where Puerto Rico, Hawaii, Alaska, so-called external colonies will be represented and will be with us in person in Atlanta.
1: I have run out of time, but want to congratulate you and the other editors on Guilty of Genocide and all the fabulous work that you're doing through the Spirit of Mandela and your so many other affiliations.
2: Heidi, it's always a great pleasure to be here. Law and Disorder really speaks to all of us in terms of the breadth of work you do and the depth of information you provide. So, Heidi, thank you.
1: Take care, Matt.
3: Visit us online at lawanddisorder.org for archived programs and links to many of the issues we discuss.
1: When Law and Disorder first interviewed privacy activist Bill Brown in 2005 and 2006, the landscape of surveillance in New York City and across the United States was already alarming. Bill warned us about hundreds of NYPD cameras going up in Brooklyn, federal Homeland Security dollars flooding into local surveillance infrastructure, and the proposed, quote, ring of steel around Lower Manhattan, modeled after London's vast camera network. What seemed like a dire warning then looks almost quaint today. In the years since, mass surveillance has expanded in ways that would have been difficult to imagine. Amazon's Ring doorbell cameras, now installed on tens of millions of private homes, have become a vast crowdsourced surveillance network, with police departments across the country routinely requesting footage from residents, sometimes without a warrant. Meanwhile, a newer and perhaps even more insidious technology has taken hold. Flock safety cameras, license plate readers now deployed in thousands of communities, logging the movements of ordinary Americans going about their daily lives and making that data available to law enforcement across many jurisdictions. Add to this the explosion of facial recognition technology, social media monitoring, and AI-driven predictive policing tools, and the surveillance state Bill Brown cautioned us about has arrived in full force. But Americans are pushing back. Civil liberties organizations, including the ACLU, have won outright bans on government use of facial recognition in cities including San Francisco, Boston, and Portland. Community organizers have successfully blocked Flock camera contracts in several cities after exposing how the data is shared and retained. And a growing movement of digital rights advocates, tenant organizations, and privacy activists continues to fight surveillance expansion at the local, state, and federal level, carrying on exactly the kind of work Bill Brown was urging listeners to take up all those years ago. Here now are those two conversations, as relevant today as the day they were recorded. Bill, welcome to Law and Disorder.
4: Thank you very much, and thank you for having me.
1: How did you get started on doing the walking tours of surveillance cameras?
4: The walking tours started in May of 2000 because we began to make maps of publicly installed surveillance cameras in New York City. And that, in its turn, was so that we would have something to hand out when the performing group, the surveillance camera players, would perform underneath a publicly installed surveillance camera. So we'd usually hand out a flyer explaining what we're doing here and why. And then we thought it would be even better to, instead of identifying the single camera we were underneath, but show the bystanders all the cameras that were around them. And once we had the maps, we had to figure out something even better to do with them than just that. And that's how the walking tours got started.
1: And you're in all five boroughs?
4: No, not yet. Mostly because making the maps is a very time-consuming process. It requires walking up and down and looking at the facades of every single building on these streets. We've only been concentrating on Manhattan. And there are 12 locations in Manhattan that we've mapped out and offer walking tours based upon those maps. But there are selected areas, for example, in the South Bronx and Williamsburg, where we've begun to do maps because those are areas that are rapidly gentrifying. And what we found is that the cameras are not in places, presumably, that are poor or where there are high crime rates. The cameras are instead in places where there's a lot of property worth protecting. And, of course, that's what's happening in Williamsburg and the South Bronx.
1: Now, are most of the cameras privately owned or publicly owned?
4: I'd say 90% of them are privately owned, that is, installed on privately owned buildings. And 10% or less are installed on city-owned property like poles, lampposts, or on city, state, or federal governments. And this is a very interesting fact because it shows that the police have just begun or barely just begun to actually install surveillance cameras in public places, and it's the private sector that's well ahead of the game.
1: Who monitors these surveillance cameras, the tapes on them?
4: That's almost impossible to say, and you'd have to go on a case-by-case basis. But my sense is that, say, 25% of the cameras are dummies and don't even work or are so old they have broken down. A good 50% of them, let's say, would go right to tape or to a hard drive or some sort of digital recorder. And then maybe 25% of them are actually monitored in real time in addition to going right to a recording unit.
1: Do you have a sense of how the tapes are actually used in prosecuting crimes, for example?
4: Yes, I do. And they are not really used in the court process, properly speaking. And I've heard this both here in the United States and recently a barrister in Australia said the exact same thing, which is that a prosecutor will confront a defendant who is either poor, uneducated, or badly represented, and will say, we have a videotape of you committing the crime, and therefore, because of the disadvantages the defendant faces, he or she simply pleads guilty then and there. And the videotape is never introduced as evidence. And it seems unfortunate because if the person were to say, I don't care if you have a picture of me shaking hands with Elvis Presley, I want you to see that evidence be admitted by a judge, because it's quite possible that it would not be admissible given the problems that one has with the Fourth Amendment and the right of privacy in this country.
1: Do you think the cameras serve any deterrent purpose?
4: No. I think they do not serve any deterrent purpose whatsoever. And this has really, in a kind of a nightmarish way, been illustrated by what happened on July 7th in London, when four or five suicide bombers went into the most heavily surveilled city in the Western world, were undeterred, and were photographed on their way to their mission, so that we now have blurry surveillance tape of people who are now already dead, and that it will never indeed deter somebody. And this is something very important because even as we speak, the mayor of New York City, the police commissioner, and other people who presumably speak in our names are saying that we need more surveillance cameras to deter and prevent terrorist activity in this city. And that seems to be a plainly irrational claim.
1: Isn't it true that some people who might commit acts of violence would actually want to be captured on tape, sort of a martyr thing?
4: Absolutely. so that you can see people, potential martyrs, suicide bombers in the occupied territories in Palestine, the last thing they do before crossing the border is have a picture of them taken. So that indeed being photographed on the way to the mission is not a deterrent, but actually an encouragement.
1: Well, on our website, lawanddisorder.org, we actually have posted a still frame of the alleged bombers entering the London subway. Someone remarked that it looked as though it might have been doctored. Do you think this is feasible?
4: I've looked at it actually myself, because this was reported by bettergovernment.org in England, claiming that one of the four alleged bombers has actually been brought in using Photoshop. And unfortunately, it would take both an expert to do such doctoring and an expert to reveal that such doctoring had been done, so that ordinary folks such as ourselves simply have to believe the picture as presented to us. And of course, if we're relying solely on photographs, yes, it is possible, given an expert and given a nice brand new up-to-date version of Photoshop, that you could airbrush, as it were, anyone into a photograph. And that's part of the problem about relying on videotapes being introduced as evidence, is there's always a possibility that they've been doctored and that it's a different type of witness than somebody who can be sworn in on pain of perjury saying that, no, my testimony is not coerced, this is truthful, where a photograph or a videotape cannot be sworn in that way.
1: Going back to the issue of public versus private ownership, in the subway system, for example, I imagine that the cameras are under the purview of, say, for example, the New York City Police Department. Do you know if that's correct?
4: It's a mixture, yes. So that you have the New York City Police Department operating some cameras. Some cameras are operated by the Police Department of the MTA. And then there would, of course, depending on your location, be cameras operated by the FBI or other federal agencies, depending on their interests. And I saw very briefly on Fox TV News, which I occasionally watch, that there are over 2,000 police, that is NYPD or MTA police, over 2,000 cameras in the subways right at this moment. And of course, London has 6,000 in their subways at this moment as well.
1: Bill, some listeners might be thinking that we're paranoid with all this talk of ubiquitous surveillance cameras. What do the cameras look like?
4: Well, I'll first say that the people who are paranoid aren't you and I who are concerned about surveillance. The people who are paranoid are the ones who are putting in all the cameras. So just to make that clear. But yes, when you talk about the existence of all these cameras, you might appear to be overwrought or overly concerned, because the cameras do not look like cameras. They're often designed to look like lamps or ornaments, circular devices in unusual locations, and they are not accompanied by signs that plainly inform the passersby there is a camera, who it's operated by, and why they are operating that camera. So that if you're concerned about your safety, you should actually be addressed and say, we're the NYPD, this is our surveillance camera, we're keeping you safe. And by the same token, it should actually deter or prevent criminals who also read that very same sign and say, we're the NYPD, we're watching you, don't even think about committing a crime here. And in the absence of that sign, everybody is left guessing.
1: Speaking on a broader sociological level, have you noticed that awareness of cameras results in different behavior from those being watched?
4: I would think so. And according to this sort of schema, I think it's pretty well established that people who have spent all their lives watching television are very passive and will treat events or people right in front of them as if they are a kind of reality TV and they do not intervene. That would be doubled if surveillance cameras are widely installed and commonly known, because people would treat it as if it's just another television camera, but even more exclusively, it's the police who are watching. So therefore, if somebody sees a surveillance camera, they'd say, I don't need to intervene to help that woman with her pocketbook or her child, because after all, I could get hurt, and it's the job of the specialists, the people watching the cameras. And that's moving in the opposite direction than I think we should be going, which is taking care of ourselves, policing our own communities, so that way we can better protect ourselves instead of passively waiting for an expert to intercede and help us. The people who come to our weekly walking tours are, you might say, the usual suspects. That is, they're people who have already made up their minds that they don't like the surveillance cameras, and I think they want to be around people who think as they do, because it can be a very lonely experience in a society such as ours, which is very isolated and atomizing, to find people who think as you do. So they are never comforted by the presence of the cameras and are always shocked when they see very small cameras, or they're informed about exactly what the powers of these cameras are, because some of them can see images or people clearly from up to a mile away, further than the human eye is able to see.
5: A mile away, that's stunning. How many manufacturers of these cameras are there? Do you know?
4: There are a great many, and they tend to be both American and British companies, EMI, Philips, Pelco, and they will use the camera itself as a kind of billboard to advertise the company name, because the name of the camera maker is always right on the camera itself.
5: Bill, in addition to surveillance cameras in the city, are we being watched by satellites?
4: Yes, we are. We're being watched by satellites, spy planes, and helicopters, all of which are above us, and all of which can focus in on us on the ground with really alarming precision. I think we've all seen news helicopters showing a scene on the ground. But there are planes that exist way above that that can be watching us. There are F-16 fighter planes over New York, which could even zoom in on the helicopters below them, watching the ground below the helicopters. And the satellites, even though they're 20 miles above the Earth's surface, use keyhole cameras, which are the most sophisticated cameras ever really manufactured. And they can zoom in with such precision that they can easily distinguish a building or vehicles from each other by their size and shape. And I'm sure, even though we probably aren't allowed to see the feeds that come from these military satellites, they can surely see human shapes on the ground, and that it is only a matter of time before satellites are really the devices that are tasked with surveilling individual people or simply entire populations of people.
5: So in the future, is it possible that the city cameras that you're showing people might be replaced by that kind of technology totally?
4: I don't think so, because the cameras will stay up now even though they don't work or they've been discarded. Because I think it's an admission of failure on the camera owners if they take down a camera that doesn't work and they seem to have a sentimental attachment to leaving them in place. So they rust and break and are just left there. But yes, functionally, I think that's quite possible that they'll stop looking through the ground-based cameras and will only be looking at us through aerospace-based cameras.
5: Bill, you do a fabulous service to people in New York City. Thank you so much for joining us on Law and Disorder.
4: Thank you very much for having me.
6: If you're just tuning in, you're listening to Law and Disorder. I'm Heidi Boghossian, and we just heard an interview from 2005 with surveillance activist Bill Brown. We go now to hear the second interview with Bill, this time recorded a year later on the streets of Manhattan.
7: Approximately half a year ago, Law and Disorder interviewed Bill Brown. We took a look at the number of surveillance cameras that are installed all around the boroughs of Manhattan. Cameras that you may not be aware are watching you 24 hours a day. Recently, we learned that 500 new cameras of a new technology are being installed with funding from the Department of Homeland Security. With us once again on the street is Bill Brown to talk about what this means for our civil liberties. Welcome to Law and Disorder, Bill.
8: Thank you very much, Heidi. Good to be back.
7: Since we last spoke, apparently 505 new surveillance cameras are being installed in New York.
8: Yes, that's right. They're the beginnings of 505 new New York City Police Department cameras, and they're being installed at first in Brooklyn, and from what the news reports say, they will be mostly concentrated in Brooklyn because these are where the so-called high-impact areas are of crime, where they're trying to focus their energies, and the cameras are being loaded on top of the high-impact neighborhoods.
7: And high-impact is where there are high crime rates.
8: as crime is, you know, reflected in this city, which is people who are actually complaining about it. So it's really the war on drugs still being fought. The place where these first cameras are going up is the Maria Hernandez Park, a city park. And Maria Hernandez was actually a local mom who was campaigning against drug dealing in her neighborhood and was killed in 1989. So presumably there's still a problem with the sales of illegal drugs by gun-bearing criminals. So I don't want to minimize the fact that there is indeed crime in this neighborhood. What will come up actually as we get really into the subject is why is Homeland Security funds, anti-terrorist funds, being used to install cameras that are going into an area simply because the crack dealers and marijuana dealers are fighting it out as they always have been? Why is $10 million in federal monies going into this area?
7: Were federal funds being used in the past, or is this a new development?
8: This is a brand new development. In the past, New York City has funded its own camera schemes, which means it's had to come out of pocket or out of city or state funds. And this is the first time that federal, that is Homeland Security grants, are being used for local cameras. So New York is finally getting its share of the take of federal funds in the same way that Washington, D.C., Chicago, and some other cities have already gotten their federal monies.
7: Now, is this costing this first wave of cameras about $9 million?
8: That's right.
7: Is it $81 million in federal grants are still pending?
8: Yes, that's right, because there are a number of different initiatives that are on the table. So it's important when we speak about surveillance cameras in New York City today to think of what authority is installing them where. We were talking about the NYPD cameras anti-crime in Brooklyn, and the further proposal that would bring in another $81 million of federal monies is creating a so-called ring of steel in downtown Manhattan, which would be a literal and physical barrier around the financial district, and that's modeled on what they have in London, where they're in this one area, the city, their economic center, there are 10,000 surveillance cameras equipped with license plate recording recognizing cameras so that within 6 seconds of driving your car underneath one of these cameras, you can be identified exactly. And that's what they're proposing to bring to Manhattan as well.
7: The Ring of Steel.
8: Yes, and it's also a literal, it's not just cameras, it would also be physical barriers, guard posts, it would be a militarization of downtown.
7: So there would be personnel as well as equipment.
8: Oh, personnel as in moving personnel in stationary barricades. For example, in Park Row near City Hall, as a matter of fact, there are also very similar conditions that after September 11th, they blocked off all of the traffic that goes underneath One Police Plaza, which cut off traffic to all of Chinatown. And there were not only cameras, but personnel and vehicles and barriers of all sorts. And that's what's being imagined with surveillance in the Wall Street area.
7: How effective, in your opinion, are these additional cameras? What kind of personnel are monitoring what the cameras see? Is that in place now?
8: Well, there are no guidelines whatsoever for who monitors the cameras, which is important because you need background checks. You also need supervisors who are watching the watchers, and the supervisors know what to look out for. And you want to train people in advance without having to discover abuses later. But what's happening in the most contemporary surveillance is that, as is what's happening now in Brooklyn with the new cameras, is that 8 different command centers can get the images from the cameras. So that way, just because somebody in the 83rd precinct isn't watching, somebody in the 82nd or at One Police Plaza or someplace else. So they've multiplied the number of potential watchers by the type of thing they've placed there. And that's typical of the new surveillance as well, is that you don't have to be sitting in a certain building to see the cameras. You can be virtually anywhere with the new technology.
7: Now, is the Department of Homeland Security the ultimate overseer of all of this? Who has responsibility for the information?
8: No, they just provide a grant, and that the ultimate overseer remains the grant recipient, who actually installs probably contracts out to Camera Eye, which is the maker of these particular systems. But they will be actually administered and watched by the New York City Police Department, so Homeland Security will not be involved in the watching. But it is a question about the priority of funds, because in this particular neighborhood, I would dare say that the local schools, maybe the fire department, the other infrastructures of civilian society need the money a lot more than cameras that cost $20,000 per installation. That's how you get to $9.8 million, is if you just do the simple math. 500 cameras means that each one of these is an average family's income.
7: I've heard that these new cameras emit a beam.
8: The new cameras are wireless cameras. They work by Wi-Fi, and we usually associate that with, say, in Bryant Park, you can take your laptop, any laptop, and hook into a Wi-Fi beam. It's publicly available. The same thing can be done with these surveillance cameras, with the exception of the fact that they're password-protected websites. So that means with the new technology, the cameras are actually transmitting out into the open air their signals, and that you could be anywhere you want to be if with a laptop, a BlackBerry, a dashboard installation, anything like that, where you know the frequency and the password, you can tap into it. That's the benefit of it. The downside is that they're constantly emitting microwave radiation, and that I would like to know, I would ask the NYPD or Homeland Security, is did their fellows at the FCC examine these camera broadcasting installations to see that they're actually safe to have in residential areas? Because they're constantly on, they have direct point-to-point beams, and if you're within that radius of the point-to-point beams over 10, 20, 30 years, you may develop serious health problems. So obviously, if they're rushing new cameras out onto the ground, there can barely be enough research done, not only in terms of what these do to people's rights and expectations of privacy, but their health as well.
7: Bill, do the communities in which these cameras are being installed know about the camera's installation?
8: They can't possibly know what's going on there. And I base this not only about what I've read in the news reports, but being contacted by reporters in the mainstream media, and not one of them realized that these are OCTV cameras, open circuit television. They are live broadcast cameras. So they'll refer to them as closed circuit television, as CCTV, refer to them in various ways, and they don't realize what technologically makes them cost $20,000 per installation rather than $200 or $2,000. So the people in the neighborhoods can't possibly understand what the cameras can do for them or with them or against them, because the people who are asking them the questions, the news reporters, they themselves don't understand the technology. And I know that because I've been interviewed, and they will write very, very careful notes when I just say, this is the difference between this new set of cameras and the ones that you might see, say, at City Hall, where all around us there are not OCTV cameras, but CCTV. And that's been the jump.
7: Is iCamera the sole manufacturer of these?
8: I haven't yet actually been to Knickerbocker Avenue, so I've seen a photograph that shows a Camera Eye makes it. And of course, Googling for Camera Eye brings up almost a million hits. And I'm trying to ascertain if it is indeed ACS, which is the subsidiary or subcontract from Lockheed Martin. Because to be able to build cameras with this sophistication requires really intense research and production facilities. And it's a good guess, because especially that in a lot of the new subway stations, there's another camera initiative going in, which is 1,000 new cameras made by Lockheed Martin through not the New York City Police Department, but the MTA police. And they are going up right now all around us, and they are not wireless as the ones in Brooklyn, but they're fiber optically linked cameras, which are, again, cutting edge technology. For the people who don't know what that means, is that it's noiseless transmission. You can lay a fiber optic cable next to a power cable, and the signal won't become blurry or distorted or interfered with. And especially when you're laying in 1,000 cameras into the subway systems, various sloppily installed electrical circuits are a big problem. So that people will be startled when they realize the quality of these pictures.
7: What would you recommend that our listeners do if they want to take action to protest this new wave of cameras?
8: I'm really not sure. I know that action is desperately needed because the watershed moment has indeed arrived. And I don't think people realize that this year, if these initiatives are completed, this year and next year, Manhattan is going to become a very different place, a much more unfriendly, hostile, suspicious place because of all the cameras. So that I think whatever it is that people are motivated to do, it's not a question of what they should do, but now is absolutely the time. Places that you should obviously go is to the American Civil Liberties Union, which is trying to pressure the city council to produce some sort of regulations. They can mostly probably do that because that is a center of activity. I'd also, as always, encourage people to come on the walking tours that I give every single Sunday so that they could get familiar with the technology. So it's easy for them with comfort to talk to people who might be suspicious of their ideas or inquisitive so that they have the background to be able to answer questions confidently.
7: Bill, it's been a chilling update for us here, and we hope to talk to you again in 6 months and see some progress

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1: Video cameras. It is now an integrated, intelligence-driven system powered by the Domain Awareness System and advanced biometric tools. The NYPD's intelligence and counterterrorism budget quadrupled from $83 million in 2006 to $349 million in 2021. That enabled the police to deploy technologies originally designed for counterterrorism. Now they monitor routine street crime and lawful protests. The technologies include facial recognition software, license plate readers, and mobile X-ray vans. That same year, even street camera use escalated. Amnesty International estimated there were more than 15,000 police cameras in Manhattan, the Bronx, and Brooklyn alone, up from roughly 2,400 visible cameras in Manhattan in 1998. This network is further augmented by cell phone surveillance tools, like stingray trackers and cell phone tower tumps. These allow police, without warrants, to identify individuals at protests or public gatherings. This evolution has created a surveillance state that disproportionately impacts communities of color. There's a well-documented correlation between surveillance density and higher rates of stop-and-frisk incidents in minority neighborhoods. Law enforcement maintain that these tools are essential in solving crimes and preventing attacks. But the lack of public oversight and the use of data scraped from social media have intensified debates over privacy rights and racial bias in policing.
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8: Welcome to Paradigms from WGRNLP, the radio show and podcast that brings you inspired, inspiring people with visions of a viable future for life on Earth that includes humans. Hi, I'm Baruch, host of Paradigms. Happy to be here with you. So glad you're here tuning in. We've got a wonderful episode for you with some delightful musical guests and some great tunes. Before we meet my guests, I just have some comments. The criminality of the Trump regime continues to push every boundary. It's the biggest con job since religion, frankly, and it operates very similarly. The followers of the regime are in a cult of fear and delusion and some kind of weird hero worship, where the person they're worshiping is not a hero at all. He is, in fact, a completely self-absorbed psychopath, putting his name on everything, like an animal marking their territory

Okay, he wants to build this huge arch in Washington as a monument to himself, tearing down part of the White House to build the infamous ballroom. He wants to put his face on money, passports, his face is on federal buildings. This is a person who is profoundly immature and egotistical, really stuck at a very early stage of psychological development. Our government is run by people who are obsessed with greed and the fear of scarcity, who lack the emotional and moral maturity to do their jobs with any semblance of integrity. We've allowed the worst of us to run things while the rest of us suffer the consequences. We're in an abusive relationship and we've got to get out of it. Humanity has been struggling with fear and the effects of fear for a long time. There's a book called Saharasia by James Demiel that talks about how the first famine imprinted a fear of scarcity in humans. This led to the formation of agriculture, saving seeds, and the origins of trade and money. And we see how that has gone. But the traumatic experience of scarcity deeply imprinted humanity, and we see the results playing out still. This is all encompassed in the ancient myth of Isis and Osiris and Set. Check that out. It will help you understand a bit more our current situation. In the face of the enormous moral failing that we see from the Republican Party and from the religious folks backing it up, who are allowing this travesty to continue, we need to nourish ourselves and each other to the best of our abilities. On this radio show, we focus on creativity, the arts, inspiration, activism, encouraging people to take agency to act on their inspirations. We're starting our 18th year of shows this week. To celebrate that, I'm giving away some really cool Paradigms baseball caps. I have two different caps, black with the Paradigms logo and khaki with a teal bill with the Paradigms logo. They're really nice caps, well made, and I have two of each to give away. If you want one, email baruch@paradigms.life, B-A-R-U-C-H, and you might get one. The order in which the emails come in will determine who gets the caps. It's pretty much a luck of the draw thing, folks. So I'm going to give a cap to numbers 2, 4, 6, and 8. So be the second, fourth, sixth, or eighth email, and you'll win a cap. In the subject line, put Paradigms baseball cap, and in the body of the email, put your mailing address. And I'd love to know what radio station or podcast site you listen to Paradigms on. And that's it. All right, now we're going to hear some really good folk music from my guests on this episode of Paradigms.

0: David Koller and Diane Chudkowski, welcome to Paradigms.
1: Well, thank you. Thanks for having us.
2: Thank you.
0: I have been listening to a record the two of you just made called When Summer Comes, really enjoying it, especially since it's springtime and summer is coming, but really just love the folkiness and the warmth and the comfort of this music, which is so needed right now. Before we talk about the album, though, I want to ask both of you to tell me a little bit your story, how you came to be playing music, how you came to be playing this music, and how you came to be playing music together.
1: I was one of those kids who was more or less surrounded by music. My parents weren't musicians themselves, but we had records of everything. And we had a piano, and the Weavers songbook was always on the piano. They had classical albums, but they had it just about every Broadway show that was ever recorded. And so I sort of grew up with that. I started playing the guitar. Well, I started playing the piano in second grade. Played the viola for a number of years, and started playing the guitar in high school, and it's been downhill ever since. But yeah, I've always been interested in traditional music. I also like the creative side of it, so that's sort of why my music sounds the way it does, sort of old school, I think. Anyway, that's how I got here.
2: I have a question for David. He's got a great story about the Philly Folk Festival. Was it 1968?
1: Eight.
2: David, tell him the story. It's a great story.
1: All right. My dad was an electrical engineer, and he decided he was going to send away to the Lafayette Manufacturing Company for a reel-to-reel tape recorder kit that you could build from scratch. Well, from kit. And he built this thing. And in 1968, they broadcast the Philadelphia Folk Festival on public television. And I took the little microphones that they came with this kit, you know, and I put it up next to the speaker from the 1968 television set and recorded the whole thing. And I still play some of those songs today, you know.
0: Do you have the tape?
1: It vanished somewhere along the way. I think, yeah, you know, I've got a bunch of old tapes in a filing cabinet, but I haven't looked at them in a very long time.
0: Wow, treasures.
1: Di, what about you?
2: Yeah, so I grew up, gosh, I also, when I was in second grade, started piano lessons, and I've always loved music, and we always sang around the house, and the usual pop stuff, sing along to Beatles and everything. So I developed an early ear for harmony back then. And then in sixth grade, a formative year, we had a student teacher come into the classroom. This is in 1968 as well. And he brought his guitar, and he taught us folk songs of the era. So Peter, Paul, and Mary, and, you know, Stewball, and All My Trials. And he was cute, and he had, you know, kind of a little long hair and with a guitar. And a lot of the girls in sixth grade had a crush on him. Later, when I was in high school and I found my older sister's broken guitar in the basement and decided I wanted to learn, I said, what could I learn? And those are the songs that I decided to teach myself were the songs I learned in sixth grade. So that was my start of loving folk music. And then fast forward to after college, and I moved to New York City in the 80s and found a, you know, church coffee house there that was playing live folk music, and discovered that there were people actually writing this music now, and not just James Taylor and Judy Collins and John Denver. So I discovered the folk music scene of the 80s in Greenwich Village at what was then the new Speakeasy Folk Music Cooperative that became Fast Folk Albums with Jack Hardy, Rod McDonald, those folks. And I was surrounded by wonderful music in that era. So that's when I started getting into the folk scene in modern times.
0: And how did you two meet and end up working together, making music together?
2: So I moved back to Connecticut in the 90s and connected with the folk music scene there. It was the local folk music society and contra dancing, and the folk music society had monthly house hoots, they called them, where people would just get together and go around in a circle and sing songs. And David would go to those. So we met each other back in the 90s and would see each other at music parties occasionally. And we're just acquaintances, music acquaintances, but we'd always end up singing together at those events.
1: After her husband died, about a year later, we were at a contra dance and Diane showed up. It was her sort of her first time out of the house. Afterwards, we all went to a diner and we were going around the table saying, what would your dream vacation be? And I said, well, I really want to canoe down the Everglades Wilderness Waterway. And Diane was sitting right across from me and she says, count me in. I think that was the moment. So, a couple of years later, we did just that.
0: I'm talking with David Koller and Diane Chudkowski about the new album, When Summer Comes. We'll be back with more conversation, but let's hear some music now. Here's the first track on the album. It's called Let Nothing Come Between Us. David Koller, Diane Chudkowski. 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

0: Let Nothing Come Between Us. David Koller with Diane Chodkowski singing harmony from the new album, When Summer Comes. And now here's the next part of my conversation with David Koller and Diane Chodkowski. That's a great thing about folk music, folk jams, is it is. It's, you know, people sitting around playing old songs, laughing and talking, and the old songs, or maybe noodling around with new stuff. So it's such a heartfelt, homey kind of music. So this record, When Summer Comes, really lovely. Obviously, you know, you two have been playing music together for a while. So this is a collection of songs from two artists who really know each other and really know how to create together. Tell me about the making of this record, the inspirations for the songs.
1: I've been playing at some level of music my entire life. And I was playing out briefly sort of as a sideline in the 90s and actually recorded a bunch of stuff, but I got kind of fried and dropped out and bought a wooden boat and vanished from the music scene, pretty much the professional music scene anyway. But I kept writing songs, so I have this like 30-year backlog of songs that I've written over the years. And then when a friend of mine said, hey, you want to split a gig with me? I don't have enough material for the whole thing. And then I finally, oh, all right. And I did it, and I actually had a lot of fun. So I credit Sheldon Campbell with my return to more serious music making. That was in 2019. And then, of course, along came COVID. Perfect. But it's been going really well ever since then. And so that's where the songs came from. You know, some of them are inspired by our current level of chaos. The first song, at least. I don't write a lot of topical songs, but I sort of had to write that one.
0: No. Well, and that one also musically, I mean, it sounds like Steel I Span. It's very traditional English sounding.
1: Yeah, that was the sound I was going for there. Yeah, I write in a lot of different styles. You know, I've even made the jump into the forbidden territory of bossa nova at one point. I wrote a bossa nova tune, but I find I can't really write in the indie pop sort of end of things. I just can't find it in me. But the more traditional kinds of things from a number of different genres, I'm pretty comfortable.
0: Well, there's a lot to be said for that. I mean, when that song came on, I was just like, wait a minute, where's Matty Pryor? You know, it really, and then as we get through the record, yes, your songs are very different from each other in not just musical style, but in, you know, some of them are very sort of lighthearted folky, and some of them are more serious. And so, which is great. I mean, that's what we want, right? A variety of things to make us think and feel. And so when you decided to make this record, it sounds like, you know, you had a lot of songs written and COVID happened, which changed everything. When you decided to make the record, what happened? What was the process? And at what point did Diane come in?
1: I had been working with a woman, Rhonda Lyman Davenport, for a while, who was more of a jazz singer. Then she got COVID and it just destroyed her voice. It took her a year and a half to get anything back. And so Diane kindly stepped in, and we've been working together ever since. And because Diane hadn't really wanted the commitment of being a part of a thing, you know, a musical act, she was sort of hesitant about that. But she's been very gracious for the last several years, so it's been working out really well.
0: Well, Diane, was this the first record you ever sang on?
2: No, I was very fortunate. Back in the 80s, I don't know if you're familiar with the fast folk recordings that came out of the 80s, which are now archived in Smithsonian. But every month, they would record the musicians that were local and passing through. And it was like one or two takes. They'd go into, somebody had a studio in their apartment and would record, geez, about 10, 12 songs on every album. On a few of those, the person who was recording them, actually at the time it was David Seitz, said, hey, Diane, there's a song I think could use a harmony on, and I think your voice would be perfect for it. And at that time, that's all I did. I was singing harmony, mostly informally. But then my very first time was with Hugh Blumenfeld, who was a singer-songwriter from New York at that time, a wonderful, wonderful writer, musician. I went out to the studio in Great Neck, Long Island, and said, "What's the song?" He played this absolutely gorgeous song for me. And it turned out that it was a song by Richard Schindel, Fleur de Lis, which I had never heard of Richard Schindel, and I had never heard the song, and I fell in love with it and sang harmony on the Fast Folk album with him, which was amazing. And then at that time, I got to sing with a few other people. Then Pierce Pettis recorded, and I got to be on his album. When Hugh Blumenfeld, a few of the songs on Fast Folk with Blumenfeld, but then when he recorded a few albums, I sung harmony on those. Those were the main recordings that I'd been on. I'd sung in different configurations since then, but never made a CD with those folks.
0: How wonderful. And for your first outing to be that beautiful Richard Schindel song, he's great.
2: Yeah.
0: We shall return with more conversation with David Koller and Diane Chudkowski. But we're going to hear some more music now from When Summer Comes. Here's a song called Why Not Today?

got some laugh lines, I've got some gray. The sweetest berries ripe in different ways. But there are some things that never change. I still get the shivers when

0: You just heard the title track from the new record, When Summer Comes, by David Collar, with Diane Chodkowski singing harmonies. Before that, we heard Winter's Here, and we started out with Why Not Today. And now here's the next part of my conversation with David Collar and Diane Chodkowski. When you two made this record, how did that go? Where did you record, and what was the deal?
1: One of the people that Diane met back there in the 80s was a guy named Mark Dann, who had a studio in New York City and later moved up to Woodstock. Diane said, well, we should try Mark, you know? And well, it's a 3-hour drive, but I'm up for it. And he's recorded lots of people in the folk world, and he's also a phenomenal bass player. So we went up there, and he rounded up some really nice studio musicians, nice and qualified studio musicians for us. We sat down and recorded 26 songs in 2 days.
0: Wow.
1: Yeah, he said that was a record. Pardon the expression. Anyway, so, and then we later got the studio people to come in, and Sarah Milanovich, who's a fabulous fiddler, also has her own band and all of that. A guy named Rusty Park on the pedal steel, and Eric Parker on the drums, and Ryan Mitchell on the accordion. A song that's going to come out in the next CD, the one that's coming out in the fall, and we actually got John Sebastian playing the harmonica.
0: Right.
1: So life is sweet, you know?
0: Yeah.
1: It's just that's sort of how it came about. Diane and I recorded a bunch of the harmonies all on that same first session as well.
0: Are there any of these songs that you'd like to tell us about what they mean to you and the story of the writing of them?
1: The title song, When Summer Comes. We were sailing. We sailed up to Cape Breton, Nova Scotia a few summers ago. And there was a big storm coming. We were headed back, and there was a big storm coming. So we retreated up the Liscum River, which is 50 miles, 75 miles northeast of Halifax. And we went about 5 miles up this river to this place called the Liscum Lodge, which had, you know, 5 moorings and a dock. And we picked up a mooring there to hide from this storm, which was going to be ripping through. But it's really a well-protected place, but it was in the middle of nowhere. It was 20 miles from the nearest town, and we were running out of provisions, and we couldn't exactly afford to eat the food at the lodge every day because it was sort of high-end, you know. But they had a guy there who would, for a small consideration, would drive you into town. So we got together with some other people who had retreated from this storm up the river and hired this guy to take us into town. And we were talking to him on the way in, and it turned out this gentleman had never left this little town in his entire life, except one time he took somebody to Halifax so they could catch the bus to the airport out of Yarmouth. So anyway, I got to trying to wrap my head around that. You know, I grew up in a small town, and it was a great place to be a kid, but it was not such a great place to be a teenager. You know, it was sort of like total dead end. I couldn't wait to get out of there. And I was just trying to wrap my head around a guy who would stay in a town, you know, with a population of 200 his entire life, you know?
0: Yeah.
1: So that's where that song came from.
0: Wow, that's great. I'll ask you about one, Lillian's Voice.
1: Ah, Lillian's Voice. Okay, well, I'm a parent. I am a parent, and I have two lovely children. They're both grown and gone now. One runs a community center up in Seattle, and the other one's a doctor in Utah. I really miss them all the time, you know? And I was talking with a friend of mine, a guy named Paul Henry is his stage name, Paul Henry, out on the West Coast. He's not the Paul Henry, the rocker and Canadian rocker guy. He's a folk singer person. He has 4 absolutely beautiful daughters, and the youngest one of them was just getting ready to move out of the house. And he said to me over the phone, I'm just going to miss the sound of her voice. And I said, Paul, there's a song there. He says, well, write it. So I wrote that song, maybe for Paul and his daughter. And the two of them came out and visited a while back. I got to play for them in person.
0: It's a sweet song.
1: Nice. They're on the West Coast. I don't see them that often.
0: Diane, is there a song on here that you want to talk about?
2: Of course, the mind goes blank. So one of my favorite songs on the album is Balance of the Season. I just adore that song. I love the story. I love the verses. I just love the song. And the first time I heard David play it, Geez, David, what's the line? Getting colder. How's it go? It's getting colder, but I don't mind. Well, David hates the winter. So I thought he's taking a lot of poetic license with with that line. But I absolutely love that song, and I love singing the harmonies on that. And the last verse about looking in the mirror, things are changing, and I'll be out there splitting wood until the evening sun goes down, though it gets a little harder every season. But I don't mind this growing old. I'll look up to the sun till that last time. I just think it's such a beautiful song about life and aging and enjoying every stage of it, every moment.
0: We're all doing it.
1: And thank goodness.
2: We are.
0: Yeah. Well, and learning to make it be enjoyable. I mean, there are parts of getting older that are difficult or challenging or things we don't expect or changes in perspective that are wonderful, changes in perspective that are not wonderful. It's something, you know, like they say, you can't know till you go. When you're younger, when I was younger, I certainly thought I knew what getting older would be like, and I was wrong.
1: When I was younger, I knew everything.
0: Right, exactly. Now we don't know anything.
1: Exactly.
0: We'll be back to finish up my conversation with David Koller and Diane Chodkowski, but we're going to hear some more music from the new album, When Summer Comes, starting out with Balance of the Season.

The ghosts of the childhood you watched come and go. The glass full of marbles, the doll with no eyes, whose greatest of gifts is that she never cries.

0: Wherever You Are, David Koller, and Diane Chodkowski. We also heard Lillian's voice, and we started out with Balance of the Season. And now here's the final part of my conversation with David Koller and Diane Chodkowski.
1: This is wonderful music. Do you two play together and take it out? Do you play clubs or events or festivals?
2: Well, yeah. Yeah, we're, as a matter of fact, we are one of the featured acts at the Connecticut City Music Festival this year. There's a possibility we'll be in another festival, but it's still, you know, that sort of in the up in the air stage. So we'll see. This year, we're playing at the Hudson River Maritime Museum in August, and we've got a couple of little things in between, you know.
1: And that's really different from jamming with your friends.
2: Oh, yeah.
1: So yeah. How is it for both of you to be up on stage as an act rather than just jamming with your friends?
2: I really like it. It's fun. I don't know. I can't speak for Diane, but it's the business side of it I find kind of brutal. But the playing in front of an audience is something I really like doing. So,
1: how about you, Diane? Was there ever any stage fright?
3: Well, it's interesting because, you know, I started my first time singing harmony with anyone performing was back in the 80s in New York with Hugh Blumenfeld. And I just completely fell into it. I felt there was a nervousness at first, but once I got comfortable with that, I just felt completely comfortable. I feel completely comfortable singing harmony with people. Singing lead, on the other hand, is where I get really nervous. But singing harmony, I feel completely comfortable. And So I toured with him a bit back in the 80s and also played with a trio back then where we, you know, played the local coffee houses. And actually back then, one of my great moments of life moments was back in the late 80s, a New York friend said, Diane, you like this kind of music, you have to go to the Kerrville Folk Festival, which is in Kerrville, Texas. That is a magnet. They have a songwriter contest that draws people from around the country. And one of the people who was involved in starting it was Peter Yarrow. So the people I was hanging out with became pals with him. We were just pals and hanging out. And I mentioned that back in sixth grade, we had a student teacher who came in. Well, one of the songs he taught was All My Trials, and he taught me the harmony to that. Mm-hmm. Oh, one day I said to Peter, hey, it would be a sixth grader's dream come true. Could I sing the harmony with you sometime, like just under a tree? And so he was like, oh, sure, we'll do that sometime. And we were in a song circle in the back of a truck during a rainstorm.
2: A tornado.
3: Well, it was a tornado nearby, yeah. And there were about eight of us. And Peter said, oh, would you like to sing that now? And I'm like, sure. So in the back of this truck, he sings All My Trials and I sing the harmony. And I was like, oh my God, this is like unbelievable. And then afterwards he said, oh, Diane, that was great. You'll have to sing that with me when I play the main stage. So I got to sing harmony with him on the main
1: stage. So cool.
3: So I was nervous as heck then, but in general, and I played with another trio called Mad Woman in the Attic back in the 90s. So I have a comfort level singing harmony. So I'm comfortable doing that with David. When we perform together, he does some stuff by himself. So I sing harmony on the songs that get harmony, but then he'll do his solo stuff too.
1: Peter was actually on this show a few years ago. And it was a real delight to meet him, even, you know, digitally. What a very sweet guy. So I can imagine he was very generous.
3: He's very generous. He is just warm and generous and inviting and welcoming people into his music.
2: Oh, I have a quick little story there. The New Haven Folk Festival, for years, they used to get some pretty big names to come in. That one year they had Judy Collins, one they at Arlo Guthrie, and they had Peter Yarrow one year. And I was there, and he's up on the stage, and he says, is Diane Chodkowski out there in the audience? Could you come up here on stage to sing with us? Diane was like traveling somewhere. She wasn't there. It was so I called her up, I said, Diane.
1: You know, that is so really sweet.
2: That was before we were in Idaho.
1: I know towards the end of his life, he was doing a lot of stuff around gun violence and working with Dar Williams on that and really trying to help our country.
2: Yeah.
3: Yeah. That was his heart. That was his life's work, was trying to help various social justice issues.
1: All his life. So homage to Peter.
2: Yeah.
1: How yeah. wonderful that the two of you are playing this original music in this wonderful genre that's so heartwarming for people and so well needed. And you've got that, you know, New England down home thing going on, which certainly resonates for me. So much appreciated.
3: You know, David's been playing music all his life. He's been playing it fairly informally and locally, but it's only like right before COVID that he said, geez, I'd like to perform and I'd like to bring this to a wider audience, you know? So it's almost as if he's a emerging artist, you know, at age 70, he's an emerging artist now and hoping to bring it to the, you know, folk venues wherever he can and we can, you know, to start doing, you know, find more coffee houses and folk venues, festivals would be wonderful, you know, and he has a see music that's a part of what he does that seems to have gotten the first attention in terms of festivals, but hopefully doing more general things in the near future would be wonderful.
2: Yeah, that re-emerging artist thing. Or, yeah, I sort of had the bug to be, you know, a singer-songwriter back during the great singer-songwriter scare of the 70s. And every day I thank God that I didn't do that because, first of all, I wasn't very good. You know, I really wasn't. And second of all, I would still be driving, you know, a 1987 Toyota Corolla with that you can see the road through the floorboards, you know. It's such a hard life, and there's so few people who can do that. I really admire the people who pull it off, but oh my gosh, it's a hard life. And it's a lot more comfortable being able to do it this way.
1: Wow. Well, I'm glad you're doing it. I'm glad you're emerging and that you and Diane are making this beautiful music together, and really appreciate talking with you both about it and where you're coming from. And I'm sure folks are going to be enjoying this music for many years. So thank you both.
2: Well, thank you for inviting us on. It's a real pleasure.
3: Yeah. Thank you so much for...
1: David Koller, Diane Chudkowski, it was such a pleasure talking with you both, hearing your stories about how you got into music and your musical partnership, and just really fun and lovely to honor Peter Yarrow, who's made a huge impact on the world. Folks, if you'd like to know more, hear more of David's music, find out about shows, the website is davidkoller.com, davidkoller.com. Definitely check that out. And listen to the rest of this record. It's really good. It's really got that warm, nourishing thing that I think we could all use right about now. So David, Diane, thank you so much for talking with me and for putting this into the world. I hope you'll also check out the Paradigms website, paradigms.life, where all of our episodes are archived as we're heading into our 18th year of programs. And remember, you can win a Paradigms baseball cap by being email number 2, 4, 6, or 8 to me at paradigms.life. All right, we're going to close out the episode with one more track from When Summer Comes. It's called Goodbye, Goodbye. And let's let the word for the week be nourishment. Notice what nourishes you, not just your body, but your mind and your heart, your being. Notice what nourishes you, and notice when you are offering nourishment to others. So let's let that be the word for the week. All right, Baruch signing off for this episode of Paradigms. We'll be back next time with more inspiring people. Until then, be nourished, be nourishing, and be well.
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1: I got a letter from my lover in Alaska, the one who loved her liquor in her tea. And she says she's got a bubbly bouncing baby, and it looks a lot like me. Uh-oh. By the time her train was steaming towards the station,

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5: 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Sorry about that. 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Have a good day. 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
8: Yeah!

0: Okay, there we go. Johnny Tillotson, I don't know why my mic went out. Johnny Tillotson and I Can Spot a Cheater. I never heard that one. That was from 1968. And I have a Johnny Tillotson Best Dub Collection, which pretty much has all his stuff he did. And I wonder if it's in that one. I don't think so. Anyway, from 1968, I Can Spot a Cheater. Probably didn't do that well in the country chart. I don't even know if it got in the pop chart. Let's see if I can find out. And that got as high as 344. So I'm sure you heard it somewhere. Welcome to this week country jamboree. It's Mike here, and I hope you enjoyed my little salute to the word country last week that we did. We still haven't fixed this mic problem, so I have to work on it some more, but we'll make the best of it. I'm home. I commute. Well, sort of. I come here once every other week for a couple of days, but I stay at my sweetie's house. And usually when I'm here, I make the shows for 2 weeks, so I don't have to worry about it, as these are pre-recorded. And you're listening to us on whatever station you're listening to us on. We'd like to thank you. I know this guy don't sound like a good professional DJ, but he loved playing the music. Hey, I'm not going to deny it. Anyway, and we are playing the country song that started in the 40s, 50s, 60s, 70s. And the top five this week, we didn't do last week because of a special we did. Kind of an unintended special, but it worked out that way. We're going to do the top five for 1956. And there'll be two number fours. Once you hear one, you'll figure out why. Anyway, that'll be this week in the year 1956. But that'll be in the second part of the show, half hour. But for now, let's keep the music going. Charlie Pride and Amazing Love. By the way, I always say this at the beginning of the show. You can write us at CJ, to stand for the Country Jamboree, CJ@theglobalvoice.info. 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
1: When she wakes up

Interesting song, Great Mail Robbery. That's by Red Salen Jr. from 1954. And Thou Shalt Not Steal by Kitty Wells, where her career started in early 50s and did very well for her. And then Charlie Pike from 1973, Amazing Love. To Charlie Walker, who's wearing Charlie's shoes. And then Billy Walker. Get the name right, Mike.

George Morgan from 1968 and the sound of Goodbye. Skeeter Davis, still sounding pretty good in 1969, was The Closest Thing to Love. That's interesting. And then we already played Sound So Goodbye, yeah. And Charlie Shoot by Billy Walker. We're going to play Charlie Pride a second time because we don't play him that much. And I like Charlie Pride. Here's Hope You Feel Me, Feeling Me Like I'm not sure the whole title, so I'll have to look it up. Oh, check it out.

0: interesting. I like that. Never heard that one before. That's Gene Wyatt. And I just ain't got as much as he's got. And that's from 1968. And before that, we had Tommy Cash, Listen, from 1972. And Hope, You're Feeling Me Like I'm Feeling You, from 1975, Charlie Pye. We play the gamut here. We play all the songs, either the big hits or sometimes not the big hits. So you get a pretty good pick of everything that was out. That's the fun part of this show. Anyway, okay, we are down to the top five of 1956. We've been doing the top five quite a bit. Last time, 2 weeks ago, we did 55. Now we're going to do 56. And number four will be two number fours by the same artist. You'll figure it out when you hear it. Anyway, so get ready for that at the second half hour after you hear a word from your station. You're listening to the Country Jamboree.
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mind. I keep my eyes wide open all the time. I keep the ins out for the tie that binds.

Okay, we go to top five in the country chart, 1956. Yes, Elvis was in it. I didn't realize that. I thought it was only in the pop chart. But he's from the South, so they probably gave him flack because I'm sure people heard some of his Sun recordings in the South. And even though I don't think they charted in the national chart, they were probably played a lot in the regular charts or the local charts. Anyway, we started out with Johnny Cash. I walked the line. I realized that's an outtake, and I know I played it before and forgot. But we do have the original. But I said it'd be fun to hear anyway. And then we had Hound Dog, Don't Be Cruel. That was number four, both sides. Singing the Blues, Marty Robin. Heartbreak Hotel, Elvis Presley. My dad had that on the 45. He used to play it every night, over and over and over. That and a Harry Belafonte song. I think it was... maybe I'm not sure. Maybe it was Dale. I think it was Dale. Not positive. Anyway, Heartbreak Hotel and Crazy Arm, Ray Price. That's the top five from the year 1956. Next week, we'll do the year 1957. This is kind of fun. I like doing these every week. Kind of go back, go up a year instead of mixing them up different years. Anyway, let's keep playing the music. Let's go to Ron Sessing and... Support your local honky-tonk. Yeah, I'll go for that. 1975.

Honky Tonk Gal by Texas Taylor. I can't give you the year. Warren Smith, and that's why he's singing Honky Tonk. And we're going to finish it off with a couple, if we get them both in here. Carl Butler, Honky Tonkin', and Bobby Gale, Honky Tonk, Honky Tonk Again. Take care, all. Bye.

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Well, good afternoon and welcome to this week's edition of The Road Less Traveled. My name is Erin. I'm here until 3 o'clock today doing what we do on the show. We've got a busy agenda for this week's episode of The Road Less Traveled. Before we get to all that, let's take a look at our fabulous current conditions and forecasts from the National Weather Service. We've got fair skies, ample sunshine out there, 81 degrees, humidity at a very low 33%, light winds for the rest of this afternoon. It will stay mostly sunny, high of 83. For tonight, clear skies, low of 54, fantastic sleeping weather, I might add. For tomorrow, mostly sunny, high of only 70 degrees tomorrow, so some cooling off will begin. Looking out to Friday, partly sunny, high of

0: 69. There's a chance of showers as the afternoon wears on into the evening, and we will see those showers happen all through Friday night and into Saturday. So Saturday, not so great maybe, but good news, Sunday is the return of the sun, at least for Sunday. High of 68 on Sunday, so a nice weekend is on tap. And let's see, before I forget to mention it, today is Open House Wednesday here at Black Sheep Radio. And Mr. Evan Parks is in the studio. Hey, Evan.
1: Hey, Aaron. How's it going?
0: Good. How are you?
1: Very well, thank you. Open House Day.
0: Open House Day. So that means you can feel free to stop by and visit us here at 33 Bridge Street, right in the village of Bellows Falls, which is our global headquarters.
1: That's right, right down by the fish ladder.
0: Yeah.
1: Who's open for the season, by the way.
0: Fish ladder is open, yeah. I heard you give that a shout out last week.
1: Go visit Larry the Lamprey.
0: Is there a lamprey in there?
1: Sometimes.
0: Okay. Those things freak me out.
1: Yeah, all
0: do
1: teeth.
0: They bite? Well, they're all teeth, right?
1: Yeah, so they latch on to a fish and just like suck their blood out of their system.
0: Do they bite humans? Like,
1: I don't know the answer to that. Probably, I would imagine, if they think you're a fish, right?
0: Because we'll sometimes put the boat in the Connecticut and, you know, get out and walk around and stuff. And I'm like, should I be doing this? I don't know. But it is Open House Wednesday here. We do it the fourth Wednesday of every month. So we love, love, love meeting listeners, members, supporters. Feel free to stop by. It's a great day to walk around the village.
1: Yes, it is. Beautiful day.
0: Visit the fish ladder. Do some shopping.
1: That's
0: right. Get some lunch.
1: Yeah.
0: Get some dinner.
1: Yum.
0: Mm-hmm. So much to do right here in Bellows Falls. So we'll be here until 6 or 7 tonight. The doors will be open.
1: Yep. And we'll be live on the air again at 5 to 6 p.m. as well.
0: There'll be a Where's Woolies a live one this evening. I'll probably be on with Evan for that and some other wool DJs, I suspect.
1: Yep. We're going to have the Putney School visiting at 3 o'clock.
0: Oh, that's great. That's fantastic.
1: Yeah, that'll be fun.
0: Yeah, we'll be good. Yeah. And congrats to all the grads. So graduation time is upon us. It's coming up. And within the next week or two, I think the new grads will be wrapping up. So congrats, all you grads.
1: Congrats.
0: Yep. Don't listen to the naysayers. Go out there and find your path and do what you wish. The world is your oyster.
1: That's right.
0: Carpe diem.
1: Don't dream it. Be it.
0: I like that. All right. Well, so I'm going to start the show off with a dedication, and it's a little bit, it's a personal one and kind of on the sadder side, but I wasn't here last week because I was spending time with family for the passing of my dear sister-in-law, Michelle, and she was a real peach, I'll just say that, and she was a music lover, a great mom, a school teacher, just a wonderful person all around. And we all miss her terribly. And she was a Jersey girl through and through. And I think with that, I want to play a New Jersey band doing a New Jersey song to start off the show. This is Fountains of Wayne with Hackensack.

That's music from Talking Heads there. From their first record, Talking Heads 77, we heard Love Has Come to Town. And before that, Sheryl Crow doing Steve McQueen. And we started the show off with a dedication to Michelle and Mike. We heard Fountains of Wayne doing Hackensack. Well, let's do some new music. Low Cut Cunny has been making great music for at least a decade now. And Low Cut Cunny is kind of the project of a guy named Adam Weiner from Philly. And that band formed in 2010. They make great pop music and perfect sounding radio music, I'll just say. They've got a new album coming out called Living in the USA. And we're going to hear a cut from Low Cut Cunny. It's one of the singles off the new record. This one's called Can't Be Wrong.

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That's a great Taylor Swift song there. The Fate of Ophelia off of her, I believe it's her latest record, The Life of a Showgirl. And what a great songwriter she is. She writes great hooks and great lyrics. So clever. Before that, we heard Tiff Demerit with Mixtape. We like to think of WOOL as a mixtape for all of you, the listeners and supporters. But a great song from Tiff Demerit there, Mixtape. And we heard some brand new music from Low Cut Connie, their new single Can't Be Wrong, off of their album Living in the USA, which is due out right around the 4th of July. How about that? Well, up next, we're going to pay some tribute to an American classic and legend. Sonny Rollins passed away over the weekend. He died at his home in Woodstock, New York, at the age of 95. He did his first professional saxophone work in 1949, if you can believe that. And his resume, we would be here all afternoon reading his resume. This was a guy who bridged so many eras of jazz from the advent of bebop right through modern jazz. He saw it all, played it all, played with everybody. Quite a legend, Sonny Rollins. So we'll put one on from him and we'll hear a set of some jazz, but we'll start it off with Sonny Rollins doing an American classic song.

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Well, we just heard a couple of tracks from some fantastic guitarists who have collaborated together. That was Pat Metheny from his first record, his debut record from 1976, with Jaco Pastorius on bass. We heard the title track, Bright Size Life, from Pat Metheny. And before that, John Scofield, who is no slouch himself. John Scofield did that cool version of Busted. And way back there, we played one from the late, great Sonny Rollins from his 1957 album, Way Out West. From Sonny Rollins, we heard his take on I'm an Old Cowhand. Well, you're listening to Black Sheep Radio, WOOL. Aaron here with you on the Road Less Traveled show. 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And just a reminder that today is Open House Wednesday here at 33 Bridge Street in the village of Bellows Falls. 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Someone should be here until 6 or 7 tonight. Well, taking a peek at our Mid-River Bulletin Board, on the big screen at the Bellows Falls Opera House tonight, it will be the 1998 American teen fantasy comedy drama film, Pleasantville. Pleasantville, from 1998, stars Tobey Maguire, Jeff Daniels, Joan Allen, William H. Macy, J.T. Walsh, and Reese Witherspoon, with Don Knotts, Paul Walker, Jane Kaczmarek in supporting roles. What a cast. The story centers on two siblings who wind up trapped in a 1950s television show set in a small Midwest town where residents are seemingly perfect. It's a great film. I haven't seen it in a long time. Very well done without getting too schmaltzy. That's Pleasantville tonight at the Opera House. Showtime, 7 p.m. As always, all seats are $6. Sponsor for tonight is in honor of Patricia Buntel. Runtime, 2 hours, 4 minutes. For more info, you may visit bellowsfallsoperahouse.com. If you're wondering for some ideas about what to do for dinner tonight, well, Scott Farm Crepe Night will be underway tonight in Dummerston, starting at 5:30 to 7:30 at Scott Farm. These seasonal monthly gatherings celebrate harvest, simple food, and community in one of the area's most beautiful settings. Guests can enjoy picnic-style dining with indoor and outdoor seating, open grassy hillsides for blankets and lawn chairs, and a seasonally inspired menu featuring salad, a savory supper crepe, and a sweet dessert crepe. 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Look for the link to crepe night. Happening on Friday, it's the Elevate Mountain Bike Festival in Stowe, Vermont. Yes, the Elevate Mountain Bike Fest in Stowe will welcome women and gender-expansive riders from across the country for an inspiring weekend of riding, learning, connection, and community. This is happening Friday, May 29th from 8 a.m. till 8 p.m. It's actually a three-day festival designed for riders of all experience levels and features. The following: trail and downhill clinics led by expert coaches to help riders build confidence, sharpen their skills, and progress on their mountain bike. There will be group rides with knowledgeable and supportive local riders, some off-bike workshops covering topics like how to maintain your bike,
proper nutrition. There'll be social gatherings to connect with fellow riders, swap trail stories. There'll be some demos from your favorite cycling brands and inspiring guest speakers sharing their experiences from across women's and gender expansive cycling, that whole community. So whether you're new to mountain biking or looking to level up your riding, Elevate will offer an encouraging environment both on and off the trail. You do need to register. Here comes the link. Are you ready? It is elevatemtb.com. That's elevatemtb.com. This event will be held at the Von Trapp Family Lodge and Resort in Stowe, Vermont, located at 700 Trapp Hill Road in Stowe. But everybody knows where Von Trapp is. That's this Friday, the Elevate Mountain Bike Festival. And one more for you that's a little bit closer to home. Well, on Saturday, May 30th, 10 a.m. till 12 noon, the Walpole Blue Seal will have a lunch with baby goats. Save the date for a fun community gathering when Brandy and her baby goats return by popular demand for a special four-hour event open to the public. Visitors will have the chance to meet and spend time with the adorable baby goats while enjoying a relaxed spring day at the Walpole Blue Seal. The grill will be fired up for lunch, making a great opportunity to stop by, grab something to eat, and enjoy a family-friendly afternoon. This event is open to everyone. All are welcome. This will be at the Walpole Blue Seal, which is located at 334 Main Street in Walpole, New Hampshire. That's this Saturday at the Blue Seal. And those are just a few of the many things happening in your community, put on by your friends, neighbors, and family. 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Well, it's 1:53 p.m. already here on Wednesday. Let's get back to the music. We'll change it up a little bit with one from Iggy Pop.

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That was Everclear with AM Radio, starting off this second hour of the Road Less Traveled show for today. Thanks so much for tuning in. And let's take a look at our conditions and forecast from the National Weather Service. We've got fair skies, 82 degrees out there, relative humidity, a very comfortable and dry 33%. It'll stay sunny for the rest of the afternoon. We have hit our high temperature for tonight, clear skies, low of 54. For tomorrow, mostly sunny, high of only 70 for tomorrow. And then tomorrow night into Friday, we will see some showers possibly continuing into Friday night. Otherwise, for tomorrow, more sunshine with some clouds, though. High of 69 for tomorrow. I'm sorry, I'm all mixed up. That's Friday, where we'll have some sunny clouds and sun and some chance of precipitation on Friday into Friday night. Saturday looks like showers, high of 60, but a nice day for Sunday. So Sunday might be the better day of the weekend if you're starting to make those weekend plans. And looks like we're going to have pretty moderate temperatures into next week. Nothing like they're getting in Europe. Have you seen any of the news coverage of the weather across the pond there? London hit 95 degrees this week. In Bordeaux, it was in the low 90s. Same thing for Spain. And they are just already starting to bake over there. While here in the East Coast, we've got it pretty good. It's going to stay pretty moderate from what I was reading for the next month or so. Nothing too crazy expected. Well, I also want to mention that today is the fourth Wednesday of the month. So that means it's Open House Wednesday here at Black Sheep Radio. On the fourth Wednesday of every month, we open our doors to you, the listeners, members, and supporters of Black Sheep Radio. Come on down and visit us. We are at 33 Bridge Street. In the village of Bellows Falls, Vermont. We love, love, love meeting folks. Stop by if you're interested in what happens here at your community radio station. We'd love to meet you. Should be somebody here until 6 or 7 tonight for sure. That's the open house today at Black Sheep Radio. Well, I've still been doing my dive into the BBC sessions. There's so much good stuff in there. And came across this great version of an Elton John performance. Not sure what year this was done, but had to believe it was in probably around 1974 or so. This is a BBC session, not really released on any records, but this is Amarina from Elton John.

That's music from The Cranberries. Always love that one. And let's see, before that, Joan Osborne with Ladder, and Elton John started us off from the BBC sessions with that great live version of Amarina, sounded so good. Let's keep the music going. This is Wet Leg from last year's Moisturizer record, a song called CPR.

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3: 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Every week, we have a different musical theme to explore. 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

It's music from the band First Aid Kit. Clara and Joanna Soderberg from Sweden make beautiful music. Let's see, before that, we heard The Beths, some music from Down Under. That was Elizabeth Stokes fronts that band, The Beths. And we heard Metal from their record, I believe, from last year. And yeah, they sound like the Cranberries, don't they? And let's see, way back there, we heard Wet Leg from 2025's record Moisturizer. They brought us CPR. Call the 999. I'm in love. That's such a great line in that chorus. Love it. Well, you're listening to Black Sheep Radio, the road less traveled, here with Erin, here until 3 o'clock. And we do have some special guests stopping by the studio a little bit later, so that'll be great. We're getting some visitors from the Putney School. Excited about that. And it is Open House Wednesday here at 33 Bridge Street. Yes, it's our global headquarters here for Black Sheep Radio, right in the village of Bellows Falls, Vermont. Come on down and visit us if you'd like to see what goes on at a radio station. We love, love, love meeting listeners, supporters, members right here at 33 Bridge Street. We'll be here until 6 or 7 tonight. So hope to see you.

That's music from The Artist Wednesday. She is Carly Matana Hartzman, getting some help there on the songwriting and playing on guitar. MJ Lenderman, the indispensable man of indie rock pop, like that kind of stuff. But Wednesday with Elderberry Wine. And before that, from the 90s, I think 1998, we heard the band Fastball with Fire Escape. And Phosphorescent brought us New Birth in New England. Well, you're listening to Black Sheep Radio, WOOL. Erin here with you. And boy, it's getting, the show is just flying by as it always does. Gonna try to squeeze in a few more. This is Sarah Shook and the Disarmers.

0: Well, we suddenly got rootsy here at the end of the show. That was New Riders of the Purple Sage with I Don't Know You. Fish brought us back on the train off of the Farmhouse record. And then my buddy River Shook, Sarah Shook and the Disarmers brought us Talking to Myself. We're listening to Black Sheep Radio. The Road Less Traveled is wrapped up for this week. That's going to do it. We've got some special guests coming by the studio. So stick around for more info about that. Evan's here. Are we going to get them on the air, do you think?
1: Yeah, why not? Yeah. Get them on the air. That'd be fun.
0: Why not? Yeah, so stick around for that. We'll have a Where's Woolies today at 5 o'clock, right before Democracy Now! And it is Open House Wednesday here at the studio.
1: So Open House Wednesday.
0: Please do feel free to stop by and visit us at 33 Bridge Street right here at WOOL. We'll close it out with one from Yola Tango. Have a great rest of your day. I'll see you soon. Aaron saying bye.
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5: One, two.

As the writer Thomas Wolfe related in his 1940 novel, You Can't Go Home Again, some places are never quite what they were. The Head Coatees brought that reflection to life with our opening track, We're Gone, their 2025 take on a song first released in 1990 by their longtime counterparts, The Head Coats. And there you have it. And here you are, at a place that always feels like home. First Wave, the show that brings you the finest classic to contemporary punk and garage rock, new wave, and surf tunes. I'm Peter, your host, as we dive into the music you love. Welcome, everybody. We've got a great lineup of songs for you this week, packed with familiar favorites, not so familiar ones, and totally new songs to First Wave. So let's kick things off, starting with those Palo Alto rockers, the Donnas.

The Donnas kicked off the set with Skin Tight from their 1999 third studio album, Get Skin Tight. Then we took a detour into the garage with Ann Arbor, Michigan's Dick Curtis and his 1964 release, It's Not the Same. The B-52s followed with Debbie from 1998, the group's recognition of their friend Debbie Harry of Blondie. And we closed the set at the beach with Los Angeles' Eddie and the Snowmen and their 1963 release, Mr. Rebel. Now, from California, let's head east to France for Les Dogs.

0: WOOL FM 91.5 in Bellows Falls. We're just going to interrupt New Wave briefly here. Talking Heads. Boy, that's some good stuff, huh? I've got a student from the Putney School. And why don't you introduce yourself? Tell folks what you're doing here.
1: Hello, I'm Beach Thornton from the Putney School. And I'm here at the Black Sheep Radio.
0: That's right.
1: Doing this thing called Project Week for my school. And basically, with Project Week, I'm trying to start a radio station at my school.
0: Yeah, that's fun.
1: Yeah.
0: So you're going to play some tunes for us right now, right?
1: I think I have like one or two songs. Yeah.
0: What do you got lined up?
1: I got Blackbird by the Beatles, you know, always been one of my favorites. Oh, me and my mom.
0: Classic tune.
1: Classic.
0: Yeah.
1: Start that right now.
0: Go ahead.

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You were only waiting for this moment to arise. You were only waiting for this moment to arise.

Hello, this is Beach Thornton from the Putney School. Thank you for letting me interrupt this automated tracks. The four songs I decided to play were Blackbird by the Beatles, Reminiscing by Little River Band, Cheeseburger in Paradise by Jimmy Buffett, and In the Mouth of Dessert by Pavement. Thank you for letting me on, and you're listening to WOOL.FM 91.5 Bella Falls. Thank you.

from their 1978 album, Road to Ruin, The Ramones opened the set with She's the One, followed by a dose of new wave from Squeeze and their 1981 release, Tempted, which was co-produced by Elvis Costello. Next up were Vancouver, Canada's The Riff Randalls with Traitor of the Heart, released in 2007. The band took its name from the 1979 movie Rock and Roll High School, where PJ Souls played Riff Randall. A fun movie that also featured the Ramones. From there, we headed back into the garage with the Dark Horsemen from Lake City, Florida, and their 1966 cut, You Lied. We wrap things up with the Flamin' Groovies and I Can't Hide from their 1976 album, Shake Some Action. And now, it's time for The Clash.

Complete Control by The Clash, released in 1977, opened the set, followed by England's first punk single, New Rose by The Damned from 1976. From there, we headed back to the Golden State for the surf rock classic, California Sun, released in 1964 by The Rivieras. We closed the set with Blondie's 1979 release, Sunday Girl. Well, it looks like I'm late to meet my better half at the cafe across the street for some dark roast and a croissant. So it's au revoir for now. But fear not, I'll be back next week with more of the music you love. 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
2: Hey, this is Marty from the Washington Social Club. 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
6: Hello there. And welcome to Halfway to Jackson, the Roots Rockin' Americana show coming to you from the studios of WBDY-FM in Binghamton, New York. I'm your host, Jackson. Well, today's show is going to be a little different. I went down a real rabbit hole and decided to take you guys with me. I started listening to tunes that were covers of well-known tunes, but done in a totally different style. Many of them are bluegrass, or things like bluegrass, but they're all tunes that people will know. Kind of a departure for this show, that's for sure. But they're done in a totally new and unique way. I really get a charge out of it, and thought you will too. We've got stuff, songs that were done by the Beatles, by Bruce Springsteen, Huey Lewis and the News, The Who, holy mackerel. There's even a U2 tune. So settle in and get ready for an hour of some of the best music you may have never heard before, at least in this style, because that's what we do at Halfway to Jackson. If you're looking for your favorite top 10 hits, played on repeat, sorry, probably this isn't the place for you. But if you're looking for something with a little twang, some heartfelt lyrics, things you might not hear every day? Well, settle right in. Going to start you off with the Brothers Comatose doing a Huey Lewis cover. Lots of great surprises to come, so stick around. Halfway to Jackson.

Excuse me, baby, because I am all in love. Well, I know me just a little something.

You're listening to Halfway to Jackson, the Roots Rock and Americana show, coming to you from the studios of WBDY-FM in Binghamton, New York. I'm your host, Jackson. So today on the special covers edition, we started off with I Want a New Drug by the Brothers Comatose. That's from the covers, Volume 2. Town Mountain did I'm on Fire, the Bruce Springsteen tune. That's from Heroes and Heretics. Loser after that, this was from The Grateful Dead. It's from Keller Williams and the Keels doing Grass. And we ended that set up with a Beatles tune. Should be familiar to all of you. Paperback Writer. That one was released as a single by the Little Smokies. Hey, if you like what you're hearing, drop me a line. Jackson@BundyMuseum.org will get it right to me. Love to hear what you think of the show. Any suggestions for things you think I ought to check out, maybe include, or just say hi. It's great to hear from folks, especially as the reach of the show has gotten a little wider. Jackson@BundyMuseum.org gets it to me. Gonna start this set off with Molly Tuttle and Golden Highway. White Rabbit, who'da thunk it? Lots more great stuff to come, so stick around. Halfway to Jackson. Enjoy.

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I can't hear you. 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I can't

0: 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I'm your host, Jackson. We started that set off with Molly Tuttle and Golden Highway doing White Rabbit. After that, Rob Hank Ickes and Trey Hensley did Friend of the Devil. That's from the Country Blues. The Cleverleys after that, we heard Love Shack from Solid Butter. And we ended that set up with the Wooks doing Atlantic City. That's from Little Circles. I'm going to start this next set off with something from Billy Strings and Brian Sutton. I've always known that Billy Strings was an awesome guitar player, but the thing that I think doesn't get enough credit is how road weary this guy's voice is. Boy, he sounds like he's been doing this for 20 plus years more than he has. It's really something. Here he is with Don't Think Twice, It's All Right. This is a live version. Stick around, more great stuff to come. Halfway to Jackson. Enjoy.
1: Well, there

You're listening to Halfway to Jackson, the Roots Rock and Americana show, coming to you from the studios of WBDY-FM in beautiful Binghamton, New York. I'm your host, Jackson, and today's our special covers edition. We started that set off with Billy Strings and Brian Sutton doing Don't Think Twice, It's All Right, live at the American Legion Post 82. Holding In the Way after that with the Stones tune, Wild Horses. That's from Acoustic Archive Series Volume 2, Breakdown Live. John Hartford did A Little Piece of My Heart. That's from Gum Tree Canoe. And we ended that set up with Bruce Robinson and the Back Porch Band doing Squeeze Box, the Who tune. And there you have it. You've spent another perfectly good hour listening to the best of Roots Rock and Americana. This time some special stuff, cover tunes. Hope you consider it time well spent. I know I do. If you liked what you're hearing, come on back next week. Won't be the same, but I'm doing my best to make sure it's good. Gonna send you packing with Sarah Jarosz, doing an old U2 tune. I still haven't found what I'm looking for. Halfway to Jackson. Thanks for listening. Enjoy.

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1: Where's Willie's? Coming after you right now.

We are live in studio. Today is the open studio day. If you've ever wondered what it's like inside a radio station and want to pay a visit to our studios right here in Bellows Falls, we have the doors open for you until 7 o'clock. We're located at 33 Bridge Street in Bellows Falls, just down past the fish ladder and the post office, if you know where that is. Aaron and I are hanging out. We're going to play some tunes for the next hour for Wednesday's edition of Where's Willie's? So come on over, check it out. We'd love to say hi. You're just a little radio curious. Bring the family, bring the kids, bring your friend, and maybe we'll even put you on the radio. We're on the air until 6 o'clock. If you can get here before 6 o'clock, maybe we'll even play a few tunes that you request live in studio. Wouldn't that be fun? All right, I'm going to get the show started with a group that I was really heavy into in the 90s. This is one of those albums, it's like, it came out of the world beat section of the music store. And even though a lot of the lyrics are not in English, somehow I can recite them all by heart. And it's such a great album from beginning to end. This is a couple of selections from Zap Mama's album Amazon. Is it working here? Nope. Oh, there we go. All right. Now it's working.

0: It's Where's Willie's here on Black Sheep Radio. A few tracks off of Zap Mama's A Ma Zone. It's possible to be in love with an album. I was in love with this album so hard. I would just listen to it obsessively over and over and over again, with the exception of one track, Aiko Aiko. It's probably like the big hit. That's the one most people know. But I just, you know, I just wasn't that into it. But the rest of the album, it's just so, so good, right? Listen to that. For 1999, that was pretty ahead of its time. Brings back a lot of memories. Good stuff right there. Erin's going to be coming up and choosing some tunes, but in the few minutes before she gets around to it, I might start with... did I not load that? All right, there we go. All right. Here's a group that changed the way I listen to music. So Meat Beat Manifesto.
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1: and other methods, we will simulate the sound of

0: They can design future worlds. They can design future worlds.
1: By this time, you should have adjusted the volume of your phonograph, or record player, to a comfortable listening level for those with normal hearing, and set the tone controls as instructed on the jacket. As far as practical, all of the people listening should be seated approximately 6 to 8 feet from the speaker. Remember, once the volume control is set, do not readjust. Do not readjust.

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1: Ramsey Lewis.
2: Ramsey Lewis and Earth, Wind, and Fire from their first album, produced by a guy in Chicago named Charles Stepney, who really helped them like define their sound back there in the beginning of the 70s.
1: So epic.
2: Sounded so good.
1: So good.
2: So that was Sun Goddess.
1: Sun Goddess. So smooth.
2: And I think it's attributed to Ramsey Lewis, right?
1: Okay. Yeah, that makes sense.
2: They're on the title, but it's actually Earth, Wind, and Fire is the band.
1: Fun stuff.
2: And before that, we heard Rufus and Chaka Khan with You Got the Love.
1: You Got the Love.
2: And we were saying how many times that's been sampled.
1: That beat. So many times.
2: So awesome.
1: Classic. And I think I played Meat Beat Manifesto before that. Future Worlds, Jack Dangers.
2: So fun.
1: Yeah, fun stuff. Hey, it's Where's Willie's here on Black Sheep Radio. This is the Wednesday edition. This happens every Wednesday and Sunday. And on the fourth Wednesday of every month, it is Open Studio Day, which means that Aaron and I are hanging out in the studio here, hoping that one of you or two of you or 10 of you we'll stop by and say hello and check out the studio and see what happens here.
2: Yeah, we had some guests from the Putney School here
1: earlier.
2: Yeah,
1: we did. That was fun.
2: You got on the mic.
1: Yeah. A student, he played a couple tunes. And they're planning to start a radio station at the Putney School, which is very
2: for
1: exciting.
2: Students, yeah.
1: Yeah, wouldn't Super that be fun cool. for them? Yeah. So much fun. He might even be back here to do a show here as well.
2: I think he will.
1: Yeah, I think he will too. He took to it right away. He's like immediately. He immediately got the hand on the.
2: You could tell.
1: Yeah, he's running the DJ software. He's talking on the microphone. He's with it. Uh-huh. He definitely wants to do it. Fun stuff. What are we gonna play next? I'm gonna play, for my love of vocoder, I'll play a little Herbie Hancock. Seems appropriate for the time.
2: Perfect.

0: How about Herbie Hancock, huh?
1: Yeah, sounded so good on the vocoder.
0: So fun stuff. No, but it's really hard to make a vocoder sound that good. We're talking about that.
1: Exactly.
0: So good.
1: That's a super cool track. What's the name of that track?
0: That's I Thought It Was You.
1: Thought It Was You.
0: Yeah, I Thought It Was You. All eight minutes and 59 seconds of it.
1: Glorious.
0: It is glorious. I agree. Classic stuff. Hey, quick look at the weather here. Going to get down in the lower 50s tonight with partly cloudy skies. 68 tomorrow, partly cloudy skies again. Lows at 51 tomorrow night. Friday, 69 and mostly cloudy. And it looks like Friday night we're going to get a big slug of rain into Saturday afternoon. And it's looking like a pretty upset pattern for the next few days, right? Showers, showers, showers, showers. That's a lot of showers. Goodness. And you were so inspired by the funk that you busted out a record. We got the record players open here. We're going to play a record. What is this we're going to play?
1: So this is a band from D.C., and they're sort of like a neo-soul sort of sound band from all D.C., right. And the name of the band is Oh He Dead.
0: Oh He Dead?
1: Oh He Dead. And we're going to hear Tell Me.
0: Tell Me.
1: From Oh He Dead, off the turntable.
0: All right.
2: I just wanna hear your voice.

0: Yeah, right on.
1: Yeah.
0: It's always good to bust out the old turntables, huh?
1: Nice.
0: And that record has got no writing on it. We didn't know which side was which. And it's like this beautiful...
1: And it's purple.
0: Yeah, the beautiful purple record.
1: Yeah. That's Oh He Dead.
0: Oh He Dead. Fun stuff right there. Hey, it's Where's Woolies here on Black Sheep Radio 91.5 in Bellows Falls, Vermont. It's open studio day, which means that this is the day when you can just stroll right into the front door here and check out what's happening here at the radio station. Fourth Wednesday of every month, we're here until 7 o'clock. We'll be on the air until 6. Just Aaron and I hanging out. You know, you want to come, you want to play some tunes on the air? Say hi to your friends and family on the radio. This is the place to do it. 33 Bridge Street in Bellows Falls, Vermont. Yeah.

0: 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We'll be back on Sunday at 5 p.m.
1: Fun show.
0: Fun show. Yeah, that was a fun show. Wasn't it? All kinds of interesting music. We're going to be here until 7 o'clock in the Wool FM studios. It's open studio day. If you want to come on by, bring your friends, bring your family, bring yourself.
1: And in a shameless plug, check out It's the Aughts tomorrow night at 7 p.m.
0: Yeah, brand new show. Yeah. That's fun stuff.
1: We had our soft opening last week, our last 2 weeks ago. But yeah, we're going to
0: Get
1: it tomorrow.
0: Yeah. And we're going to leave you on a note that we started with, right? And this is Haya Ma.
1: Yeah.
0: Right? Milk and Sugar remix of Pada Pada.
1: Pada Pada.

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1: And I liked him quite a lot. I was quite intrigued by his guns, his ring selection, and his drilling. So I'm going to do, if I have done this one already, do another one. And this features primarily Jerry Gibbs on the Fraser Green Trio, which is Gibbs on drums, Ron Cooter on bass, and Kenny Bellman on piano. That's quite a line. They are joined occasionally into Nate Stone by Cassandra Wilson on vocals. And if you hear it something, that's Roy Hargrove. That's pretty much it for what you're going to hear. A lot of Stevie Wonder covers, a lot of Burt Bacharach covers these guys like to do. So let's get going with Wives and Lovers. I know I played this when I did my Wives and Lovers, a while ago. So, Jerry Gibbs, Fraser Dream Trio. I don't know where that comes from. With Wives and Lovers.

0: What is this like?
1: The title of your smile. Interesting. I know you're not mostly here the of that song. It's usually much slower and quieter. Not this time. I really like these songs. That's another reason that I chose this show. It's they're all songs that are really faves of mine from a long period around, from the relatively speaking, from the 60s to current, pretty much. So The Shadow of Your Smile, preceded by the first Stevie Wonder cover of the show, Too High. A nice note with Roy Hargrove on trumpet. What are you doing the rest of your life? Preceded that song that was a hit for Roberta Flack and Donny Hathaway back in the day. Where is the love? And I started the show with Wives and Lovers. And yeah, I did a whole show on that just to talk about how we don't pay attention to the lyrics a lot of the time, and the tune may be jaunty and peppy, but the lyrics could be dark. Cramps. Somewhere there, listening to Wolf. We're at 91.5 FM in Bellows Falls, VT. WOOL.FM, all around the world. And we are listening to Jerry Gibbs, the drummer, leading primarily a trio, although, as I said, the addition of occasionally Roy Hargrove and or Sondre Wilson on these songs. So yeah, we're at 91.5 FM in Bellows Falls, VT, WOOL.FM, all around the world. And up next, on a clear day, you can see forever.

Grew up, excuse me, is joined on a couple of tracks in the latter part of this summer. Warren Wolf on vibes, Larry Goldings on organ, and Steve Wilson on sax or flute or clarinet or whatever those you're hearing, it's Steve Wilson who's playing them. So we just heard a song I really have always liked, the main theme from A Man and a Woman, a film from the 60s. And that's from an album called Live in Studio, which is exactly what it is. Small audience. In a studio, so you'll hear applause on some of these tracks because they were live. Music to watch girls by before A Man and a Woman. Coming, I guess. The second Stevie Wonder ever, My Fairy Amour, preceded that. And On a Clear Day started that set. And that brings us to the last song of this first hour. It's a Marvin Gaye of What's Going On. Good choice, if I may say. Well, okay, so we'll hear it. And we'll be back for the second hour of Joy Gibbs Thrasher Dream Trio.

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12: 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So the